0: Market, 10 a.m. to 2 p.m. And on the 20th, he's at Seaview Senior Living, noon to 1:30. At the 25th, he'll be at World Headquarters 101 at 4:30. And on the 28th at the Checo Activity Center, 11 a.m. to 1 p.m.
1: Yep, and then the Tony Land Band should be playing on the 29th at Kuntai Restaurant, 6 to 8.
0: And Black GTO is playing on the 22nd at Brookings Elks Lodge from 6 to 8 p.m.
1: Yep, Disturbing the Peace is playing on the 21st at Eureka Elks Lodge, 5 to 8.
0: And the Mighty Steelheads, they're going to be at the Inateca on the 21st, playing at 7.
1: Mm-hmm. And then Mike Powell and Bobby Barrett on the 22nd, they'll be at Augustino's, 2 to 5. And on the 29th, be at Umbrella Farms, noon to 2.
0: And then Mr. Lon Goddard playing on the 29th over at Misty Mountain Brewing from 6 to 8. And then also coming up this weekend on the 22nd and the 28th, he'll be at Kuntai from 6 to 8 p.m.
1: Yeah, that's it right there. So, hey, that's what we got for music. If you have or a musician out there, have a band, and would like to get your announcement on the air where you're playing and all that good stuff, give support to the venues that are letting you play there. That's a double whammy there. You get to go, yeah, you get you guys on the air and the place you're playing. That's a good thing. So all you got to do is send your info to me at CaptainCurry541@gmail.com, and I'll get it on the air and in the newspaper as well, the Insider Southern Oregon newspaper. Mm-hmm. So, yeah, good stuff.
0: Yeah, you're the easiest guy in town to get a press release out to.
1: Yes, I am. That's for sure.
0: All right. Well, hey, let's turn our attention to the happenings at the Checo Library over at 405 Alder Street in Brookings, starting with their weekly lineup. Mondays, 5:30 p.m., they have a Qigong class for health and vitality. It's free with a licensed instructor. All are welcome, but donations are appreciated if you can. Tuesdays, 10:30 a.m., they've got story time for young children. And 3:30 p.m., they're continuing their tween club for youth ages 10 to 13. Wednesday mornings, 9:30 a.m., they have another free Qigong class. And then 1:30 p.m., they've got D&D One-Shot Adventures. These are for youth ages 10 to 16, and they introduce players to the game Dungeons & Dragons. No experience is needed. Spots are limited, though, so registration is required. And then from 1:30 to 4 p.m. on Wednesdays, they continue afternoon activities. Starting in September, will be back to after-school activities. But these are drop-in activities and snacks for school-aged kids. Then Thursdays at 10 a.m., they've got the Rowdy Creek String Band's open rehearsal. This is for acoustic string instrument players. 5:30 p.m. on Thursdays, they've got Easy Flow Yoga. It's a free class. 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Fridays at 10:30 a.m., they have Threads, Hooks, and Needles. This is a fiber arts club for knitters, sewers, and more. Saturdays at 10:30 a.m., they have another story time for young children. And 1 p.m., they have Saturday Shuffle. You can play and trade Pokemon cards with the guidance from experienced player David. And then on the 2nd and 4th, Saturdays from 2 to 4 p.m., they have their ongoing Teens Teach Tech program. You can drop in with tech questions or your device, and you can get help from a trained technology mentor. And a lot of their mentors are young people who have been trained to teach technology to older adults, and they're standing by to help with your questions. And then there are some monthly and special events coming up for the month of October. And let's see, coming up here on the 19th from 3:30 to 4:30, there's going to be a kids' tie-dye party. You can join the youth department on the annex lawn for tie-dye fun. They ask that you do bring your own plain white, preferably cotton t-shirt from home, and all other tie-dye supplies will be provided. Then on Wednesday the 26th at 1 p.m., they're just letting folks know that there's currently a wait list. Spots are full, but there are a few wait list spots for Craft and Connect with Kim. She's doing a free step-by-step crafting workshop, and it's going to be a sardine tin diorama. Let's see. Due to limited supplies, registration for these are always required. They are designed for crafters 18+. And then coming up this week in book clubs on the 20th at 5:30 p.m., there's the Pop Grub Book Club for adult fans of comics and graphic novels, led by myself, actually. And in August, the group is going to discuss Saga, Volume 1, and this is by Brian K. Vaughn. Hey, all library-led events and programs are free to attend, whether or not you have a library card. If you want more info, you can always visit checo.librarycalendar.com. You can follow them for updates on Facebook, or you can always just give them a call at 541-469-7738. All right, now it's time. I know, that's winning. There's still more to come, but hey, we'll leave that for next week because now it's time for Famous Quotes with Cousin Bruce.
1: That's right. Here are a few quotes from actress Maureen O'Hara. She was born August 17th, 1920. She says, being an Irish woman means many things to me. An Irish woman is strong and feisty. She has guts and stands up for what she believes in. And she says, I was born into the most remarkable and eccentric family I could possibly have hoped for. Mm. Oh, this is a good one for this weekend. Mm. Making movies is just like betting on horses on the racetrack, at the racetrack. Yeah. And then she says, you can't make a roaring lion out of a mouse.
0: Aww.
1: There's, I hope you enjoyed this week's quotes from Maureen O'Hara with Cousin Bruce. Till next week, hey, have a great one.
0: There you go.
1: I like that. Betting on, making a movie is like betting on horses at a racetrack.
0: So you never know how it's going to go. Well, hey, the Gold Beach Visitor Center is having a pet food drive. It's continuing through the 31st of August. You can visit them at 94080 Shirley Lane any day between 9 a.m. and 3:30 p.m. And besides pet food, cat or dog, again, kitten, puppy, dry or wet food, they're also looking for cleaning supplies like Pine Sol, blankets, cat or dog toys, treats, leashes, paper towels, brushes, pet shampoo, beds, et cetera, et cetera, et cetera. Mm-hmm. If you bring in something for the pet food drive, in return, you'll receive a beautiful glass float. And all of these donations will go to the benefit of Wild Rivers Animal Rescue.
1: Yeah, good stuff there.
0: Mm-hmm.
1: Hey, and the Brookings Bodacious Bazaar, the last one of the season here, folks. Mm-hmm. It's going to be happening at the Port of Brookings Harbor here on the 22nd on Saturday from 10 a.m. to 5 p.m. We all got vendors and we got live music with Troy and Vince from noon to 3.
0: All right.
1: Yeah.
0: And then the Brookings Elks Lodge, they're hosting a Hawaiian-themed luau and cornhole tournament on the 22nd of August. It kicks off at 2 p.m. There's going to be nonprofit booths, raffles, silent auction, a photo booth, as well as Hawaiian dancing with a hula competition. Dinner is $20 for members, $25 for non-members. That's from 4 to 6 p.m. And then there's going to be an after party featuring live music with Black GTO going from 6:30 to 9:30.
1: There you go. And Southern Oregon Coast Pride is presenting the Gender Closet Gender Affirmation at Chetco Community Library. This is happening on the 22nd from 3 p.m. to 4:30 p.m.
0: Mm-hmm. And then Calvary Chapel up in Gold Beach is presenting their annual Jesus Jam 2026 over at Azalea Park in Brookings. This is going to be on the 22nd from 3 to 6 p.m. There's going to be music, live worship, fellowship, a gospel message, and folks are invited to bring their friends, family, lawn chairs, and blankets.
1: There you go. And the Brookings Harbor Blood Drive is happening here at the Star of the Sea Catholic Church, located at 820 Old County Road, on the 24th from noon to 5, and then on the 25th, 10:30 a.m. to 3:30 p.m. And then the Chetco Public Library will be having it going on the 27th. From 9 a.m. to 2 p.m.
0: Mm-hmm.
1: Anything else added to that?
0: I mean, walk-ins are always welcome, but they love filling up appointment slots.
1: Yeah.
0: So you can make an appointment by either calling 1-800-RED-CROSS or by visiting redcrossblood.org. There you go.
1: Yeah, yeah.
0: All right. That's how you do it. Mm-hmm. And hey, the Oregon Sea Grant is going to be presenting a Discover Oregon Seafood Dock Tour. This is on the 28th of this month from 10 a.m. to 11:30. This is going to be over down at the docks at 16133 Lower Harbor Road. And you're invited to explore Oregon's commercial fisheries. 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Discover what makes Oregon seafood sustainable, explore commercial fishing vessels and gear, and get a glimpse into the state's vibrant fishing industry. You might even meet a fisherman or two. You'll also receive a complimentary tote bag filled with informational resources and local seafood products. Pre-registration is required. The tours are free and open to the public. And to do that, you can go to seagrant.oregonstate.edu. Tours start at 10 o'clock and 1 o'clock. Each tour lasts about 60 to 90 minutes. Participants should expect to be walking or standing for the duration of the tour, and the total walking distance may be up to a half mile. Please dress for the weather as the tour takes place outdoors. They also suggest comfortable, closed-toed shoes. Docks can be slippery and may move underfoot. They are docks, after all. Each participant will receive a complimentary tote bag filled with informational resources, and again, those local seafood products. Sounds pretty fun.
1: Well, you know what? This is pretty neat because they're doing it. I just put the date that they're going to be down here at our dock, but if you get online there, that Sea Grant Oregon State website, they They've got a whole list of where they're like a Coos Bay band. They're going all over the place.
0: Up and down the Oregon coast.
1: Yeah, doing it. So it's pretty neat. And I've never heard of it before. And I saw it on there and I was like, hey, that's interesting.
0: And people move here and they don't, sometimes they don't realize that you can like connect with fishermen and buy your seafood right off the dock.
1: Right off the dock.
0: If you know when to go get it. Yeah, yeah. So this is a great way to connect with those resources.
1: Absolutely. Mm-hmm. And get to know also know what's going on.
0: And know exactly where, your seafood's coming from.
1: Uh-huh,
0: it's great for everybody.
1: Yeah, it is really cool. Very informational. I like that. Yeah, good stuff. Hey, a Concerts in the Park series summer schedule. They got one more coming up here. I see 1 p.m. on Sundays at Azalea Park. On September 6th, they got the Huckleberry Road. It's a rooted in Southern Rock, Outlaw Country, and Blue Collar Anthems with a reputation for high-energy live shows and hard-hitting songwriting. Huckleberry Road has shared the stage with some of the biggest names in country and rock, proving they can hold their own with the best in the game. They didn't say who they're playing with, but sounds like a good band. They're coming here.
0: Yeah. Last one of the season. One more chance. All right. Well, now it's time for a bit of real history with Bushwhacker Bruce.
1: Right. Good day, Cat. Good day, mates. Time for a bit of real history for your knowledge pleasure. Did you know? The true story of the Russian Baltic Fleet 1904-1905 voyage during the Russo-Japanese War is an 18,000-mile comedy of errors and maritime disasters. It was ordered by Tsar Nicholas II to steam halfway around the world to rescue Port Arthur. The chaotic 2nd Pacific Squadron suffered mass paranoia, friendly fire incidents, and total annihilation at the Battle of Tsushima. He set off from Kronstadt in October 1904 with ships immediately crashing into each other and running aground. Gripped by phantom fears of Japanese torpedo boats, the fleet opened fire on British fishing trawlers in the North Sea, sinking one boat, killing British fishermen, and hitting their own Russian priest in the crossfire. Kamchatka routinely radioed that it was surrounded by enemy fleets, once prompting the battleships to blast away at harmless waves in empty ocean. Outraged by the Dogger Bank attack, Britain banned Russia from the Suez Canal, forcing an arduous detour all the way around the Africa's Cape of Good Hope. Well, while dropping anchor near Tangier, a ship accidentally severed the telegraph cable linking Europe to Africa, cutting off communications for days. Then, after traveling over 18,000 miles in filthy, rat-infested, coal-stuffed conditions, the battered fleet finally met the Imperial Japanese Navy in May 1905. And in a single afternoon at the Battle of Tsushima, the Japanese fleet virtually annihilated the Russian squadron, sinking or capturing nearly every major warship and any Russia's hopes of naval power in the East. Well, I hope you enjoyed this week's bit of weird history with Bushwhacker Bruce. Till next week, have fun, but always keep it real. I would have suggested at the beginning when they started crashing into each other, they might have called the timeout.
0: I mean, you know.
1: Hold on. This isn't the start now, right?
0: Let's
1: take a break. Let's rethink this, okay?
0: We're off to a real good start
1: here. And then it just did everything one right after another, shooting. Oh, my God. Mm-hmm, that's crazy. Mm-hmm. Yeah, I had to put that one in because that was kind of a weird history. Yeah.
0: And sometimes it's not just real. Sometimes it's still a bit weird. Yeah. There we go. Yeah. Hey, we're just letting folks know the Checo Library is continuing their Beyond 250 Living History in Brookings Harbor project. So this is running. Was meant to wrap up after the spring of 2026, but due to sustained interest, they're going to continue accepting oral history interviews indefinitely. So they're looking for storytellers for this local oral history project. And anyone who has ever called Brookings Harbor home, whether past or present, is welcome to sit down for an interview. And if you want to sign up to interview, you can call 541-469-7738 and really just ask for me. I'm the person who's I'm one of the primary interviewers. So get in touch with me by calling the library and we can set up a time for you to interview.
1: Yeah, it's pretty cool. Mm-hmm. Be a part of history. There you go. Mm-hmm. Hey, Curry County Master Gardener Association Plant Clinic is still going on at the Checo Community Public Library from now to 10/29, so October 29th, 10 a.m. to 1 p.m. every third Monday of the month. They say bring your gardening questions to the Master Gardeners. And like we talk about all the time, if you have you can bring a pitcher. You know, don't bring the whole plant sometimes, especially if the thing is huge. Besides a pain to take, it's like, they just need to see it and they can help you out. Mm-hmm. And you can call for more info on this. You can call 541-247-6672, extension 7.
0: Mm-hmm. And then Coastline Dance meets regularly down at the Del Norte Recreation Gym in Crescent City. That's at 1009 H Street. They meet Tuesdays and Thursdays, and from 10:30 a.m. to 11:15 a.m., they have a class for absolute beginners. Then from 11:15 to noon, they've got their beginner dance, and then noon to 1 p.m., their intermediate dance. They do suggest a $2 donation to participate, and if you got any questions, you can contact Gene at 541-251-8998.
1: Yeah, and then Monarch Gardens, located at 984 Park View Drive in Brookings, has a dementia support group going on every third Thursday of the month. 3 p.m., a compassionate space to process your emotions. For more information on this, you can call 541-469-6817.
0: Mm-hmm. And then Coastal Home Health and Hospice, they offer regular grief support groups at their location at 585 5th Street in Brookings. They meet the first and third Tuesdays of the month at 3 p.m. They're free of charge, they're open to the general public, and you do not have to have received hospice services before to participate. 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
1: Yep, and then Cascadia Pickleball Zone is presenting an hour of pickleball yoga. This is happening on Mondays at 11 a.m., Tuesdays 5:30 p.m., Wednesdays at 10:15 a.m., Thursdays they've got infrared yoga at 4 p.m. and 5:30 p.m., and then Fridays at 10:15 a.m., they have And then they have aerial on Friday as well at 11:30 a.m.
0: All right. And then, a PSA from KCIW right here at the station. KCIW is giving folks a chance to speak their mind on a show called the KCIW Soapbox. Basically, KCIW offers 2 minutes of airtime to anyone who has something to say. There are just a few rules. There's no cussing, no slandering, and no advertising. But other than that, folks can drop in and share what's on their mind. The studio is open every Wednesday from 2 to 3 p.m. for people to come in and record. And the studio is located in downtown Brookings in the same building as the Black Trumpet Bistro. If you just head down the stairs, we're on the left.
1: Yep. Hey, yeah, here we go. Legends Arcade is presenting Trading Card Game Night every first Wednesday of the month from 5 p.m. to 8 p.m. They've got Magic the Gathering, Yu-Gi-Oh!, Pokemon, and more. You can sling spells, summon monsters, trade, or battle with local players.
0: And then there also are game nights at the Whimsical Griffin. They're located at 615 Checo Avenue by the Redwood Theater. They meet every week on Tuesdays and Fridays from 5 to 9 p.m., and they play Magic the Gathering, Dungeons and Dragons, and, of course, board games.
1: Yes, of course. Hey, I'm glad we're getting into these, too, because here's some good ones here. Meals on Wheels, volunteers needed. If you'd like to do something that'll make you and those you help very happy, if you'd like to do something to help give back to the community you love, hey, if you'd like to help out your fellow human beings, then Meals on Wheels, they're looking for you. By delivering a hot meal to those who are home-ridden, you not only help someone who is hungry, but you also bring a bit of kindness into their lives, a friendly face for them to see every day, and social contact they may not have otherwise. There are three routes that deliver hot meals to about 60 seniors on a daily basis. Each route takes about 1.5 hours. You can volunteer by the day, the week, bi-weekly, bi-monthly, even if it's just one day a week, one day a month, whatever works for you. Every little bit helps. If you're interested in helping in this great cause for the community, please contact Meals on Wheels via the Checo Activity Center, which is 541-469-6822.
0: Yeah, and then we've got a message here from the Brookings Harbor Scouts of America. They're scouting for new troop members, and boys and girls are invited. So Troop 32 and Troop 4032 are now accepting new scouts, as well as adults interested in volunteering. Scouts can join the troops from 5th grade to age 17, and adults can volunteer as long as they are over 21, can pass a background check, and are willing to spend about an hour and a half completing a youth protection training course. They meet at Scout Hall from 7 to 8:30 p.m. every Monday night, except for holidays. You're invited to meet the troops and learn more about what Scouts can help you achieve. Scout Hall is located at 414 Azalea Park Road in Brookings, and to get in touch with Troop 32 Scoutmaster Mark Haglin, you can call 541-661-2749. And to get in touch with Troop 4032 Scoutmaster Rebecca Wilson, you can call 707-951-3647.
1: Yeah, that's a good thing, too, in town going on here. Hey, American Red Cross, Curry County Blood Drives. Hey, you know, I read it again there, Kat. You're saying it's very needed.
0: It's been a shortage for ages, but now the blood supply is so low that they've declared a blood crisis. So if somebody's eligible to give the blood, like if you know that there's a chance that you may be eligible and you can deal with the needles. I know some people that's tough. Go in and see. Just check, because right now it's really dire, and when patients can't get blood, bad things happen.
1: Yeah, because I saw that on there, and I was like, oh my goodness, they're declaring it. Yeah, an emergency here.
0: It's critical, and where I'm dead serious. So
1: if you would like to help out there, you can 1-800 Red Cross or visit redcrossblood.org. Give something. It means something. Give blood.
0: All right. And then, hey, the Curry Library up in Gold Beach, they have regular Memory Cafe Curries. They meet the third Wednesday of every month from 10:30 to noon. And that's at the Curry Public Library up in Gold Beach. To register for this program, they ask that you email memorycafe@cplib.net or just give them a call at 541-247-7246. A memory cafe is an informal social gathering for older adults living with memory loss and their care partners. Care partners may include, but are not limited to, spouses, siblings, children, or friends whose social lives are often just as affected as their loved ones. Memory cafes are designed to be a casual, stress-free gathering to allow care partners the opportunity to relax and socialize with others in a similar situation. Memory Cafe Curry is staffed by qualified social service providers, library staff, and volunteers.
1: Yeah, yes, indeedy. And here we got Queers and Allies Brookings get together at the Checo Library Forest Room on the third Saturday of the month from 2 p.m. to 4 p.m. This is hosted by Southern Oregon Coast Pride.
0: Right. And then the Brookings Recorder Ensemble is looking for people to join them in the exploration and enjoyment of playing music for the recorder. This group meets at the Checo Activity Center on Wednesdays from 1 to 2:30 p.m. Bring your recorder and a music stand. Music will be provided.
1: Well, all righty, there we go. We made it all the way through the show. Got the Flying Fickle Finger of Fate from the producer, so it's time to say goodbye for this week's show. Big thanks to our producers, Tony and Tom, for helping us bring our show to the airwaves. We appreciate all of our listeners, and thank you for tuning in to the Insider Report each week, and we hope it helps you plan your next adventure. Most of the info on this week's show came from the pages of the Insider Southern Oregon Entertainment newspaper. 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And you can also find the link to the Insider Report there as well. Hey, until next week, this is Bruce Ellis.
0: And I'm Kat Liddell.
1: We are signing off. 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
0: we'll see you out there.
1: Bam! 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
1: It's August 18th, and on this day in 1920, Tennessee became the 36th state to ratify the 19th Amendment to the U.S. Constitution. Now, that guarantees American women the right to vote in federal and state elections. But it was a hard-won victory between 1878, when the amendment was first introduced to Congress, and 1920, when it was finally ratified. Those who supported a woman's right to vote were heckled, jailed, and even physically attacked. But another amendment regarding women's rights is still waiting for ratification. The Equal Rights Amendment, or ERA, was first introduced in 1925 and guarantees equal rights for all American citizens, regardless of sex, but has yet to become law. For KCIW News, I'm Lori Gallo-Stoddard.
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4: Here's your Curry Coast weather picture from KCIWLP and the National Weather Service. Tonight, mostly cloudy with a low around 53, mild north winds. Tomorrow, partly sunny with a high near 57. Calm winds becoming northwest and increasing slightly in the morning. And then tomorrow night, expect patchy fog overnight and a low around 51 under mostly cloudy skies. Daytime, nighttime, anytime is the right time for KCIW LP, Brookings, Oregon.

0: 2014 and 2018, she served as mayor of Ypsilanti, Michigan. She is now at the University of Michigan, where she works on local food policy courses. She holds a bachelor's and master of science degrees from the University of Michigan School of Natural Resources and Environment, and she is also completing a doctorate in spatial planning at a university in the Netherlands, researching municipal policy and planning related to farmers markets. Welcome, Amanda.
1: Thanks for having me.
0: We spoke last year because I wanted to let our listeners know about your free webinars. They're offered through the University of Michigan's Food Literacy for All program. It's based at the University of Michigan, but we can join from all over the world. It features a weekly lecture series with different guest speakers addressing challenges and opportunities of diverse food systems. I'm hoping you're going to do that again this year.
1: Yep, it's offered every winter. I'm now the permanent faculty member for this course. Again, it's a University of Michigan course for undergraduate and grad students, but is open to the public. Last semester, we had 1,100 registrants from 21 countries. So quite a crew joining us from really around the world, and many then listening to or watching our videos of recordings of the class afterwards. So we're really excited to start planning for this coming year and have great speakers from across the country and across the world who are leaders in food systems and particularly coming from equity points of view. And we try to really lift up voices that maybe aren't lifted up in other contexts and talk about issues that aren't as commonplace.
0: And I think the timing could not be better when we're talking about equity issues for our conversation today. But I want to just tell you and our listeners that I greatly appreciate all I learned through the Food Literacy for All program. And I'll provide a link to that so people can sign up. So, speaking of challenges, I want to focus our conversation on an excellent piece you wrote about the Cyclospora outbreak. Michigan was called ground zero for the outbreak. You had close to 4,000 cases in Michigan alone at last count, over 7,000 people affected nationally thus far. And when we talk about food system resilience, which is one of your areas of expertise, I want to talk about foodborne illness outbreaks because they are a symptom of a food system that's not resilient. So, why don't we start by you defining food system resilience?
1: Well, I'd like to actually broaden it to think about resilience in a bigger way because we're having resilience conversations, and actually, food system resilience is sort of a field that's kind of divorced from the broader resilience conversation. At least I think it's not as closely linked as it needs to be. Resilience is about our ability to adapt to, respond to, thrive amidst both chronic stresses and acute crises. So I think of resilience as sustainability 4.0. It's bringing in these other dimensions of time, of both chronic long-term issues and short-term shocks that we are seeing in particular as a result of climate change, geopolitical and world conflict, all different reasons we have shocks in our world. And food is one of those things that we need to make sure we have amidst a stressed world in these acute and chronic ways. So food system resilience is about our ability to feed ourselves and our neighbors and worldwide. And there's a whole subfield of food system resilience. But what I'm seeing is in the broader climate resilience conversations that we're not actually talking about food beyond what are the immediate emergency ways we get food to people, how do we use our super vital food banks and emergency food distribution systems right after an acute crisis. But that's to me not enough if we're really talking about resilience, which is about how to make systems where we know what we're going to do in an acute crisis and we don't have those symptoms of food insecurity, et cetera, that are part of our chronic stressors from our industrial food system, from economic disparities, from many different causes. So to me, resilience is, are we ready, basically? Are we ready for this world that we already live in? And when we have acute crises and foodborne disease, as we're dealing with here in our region and across the country, are things that are happening more and more frequently for a variety of reasons, including climate change. You know, when we have these acute crises, how do we respond? Where do we get our food? What are those resilient and I would say overlapping systems that are nimble, that let us respond, that let us not go to a store and have empty shelves, that give us other options for how we're going to feed ourselves and our neighbors amidst these ever increasing frequency of events?

0: Fence.
1: Right. And when we spoke last, we spoke about this idea of resilience in the face of COVID-19 and what that looked like locally versus with this industrialized, centralized food system that we have. And from my perspective, the industrial food system is heavily dependent on fossil fuels, which are required for production and distribution. And it claims to be efficient, and yet it is extremely vulnerable, as we saw with COVID-19, and now with the Cyclospora outbreak. There's this collapse where suddenly, where are we going to get lettuce? It's probably not a good idea from a number of food safety reasons, as well as environmental reasons. Living in the Midwest and getting lettuce all the way from California or even Mexico, does that make sense if we could be growing it here locally? So let's talk about resilience in light of this push towards efficiency.
0: Yeah, I mean, the modern industrial food system is amazing in so many ways. I mean, the fact that food goes all over the world, it's a just-in-time system, and relative to the volume, the amount of food safety issues is low. And if I look in my kitchen, most of my food in my cupboards in particular didn't come from right here locally. Yet, in a changing world where there are more and more disruptions, this just-in-time system is very, as you said, vulnerable. And so we need other ways. And there are many reasons to invest in our local and regional food systems. There are many reasons to support smaller farmers who research has shown are more likely to be farther along in terms of practicing sustainable agriculture than larger, even organic farms. They found smaller farms are better. Smaller farms tend to, by their scale, sell more into local markets. Farmland preservation, supporting our local economies. There's so many reasons, but for me, this outbreak has really underlined the reason of my food is really close, and should there be an outbreak, we can find out a lot more easily. The transparency and traceability of our local and regional food systems is a totally different ballgame from food that has traveled from here to here to here and touched here and here and here. And tracing that back, as we're seeing in this current outbreak and previous outbreaks, is really quite difficult. And so to be here in the midst of it with a family and a small child being like, what do we eat in the weeks where no one knew where it came from? I turn to, of course, my own home garden and turn to our farmers market and our local farmers, partially because I knew this outbreak is so big that that couldn't have been from a local farmer because they just don't grow enough for that many people in terms of numbers who have been sick, but also because if there was something we can know, I can look at that farmer at my local farmers market and ask them about where they get their water from. I can ask them about their farm safety management practices. And it's not that local and regional farmers, smaller scale farmers, don't have food safety issues. They do. It's not that they are immune from the things. Food safety is very important for farms from your backyard garden to your urban farm to your rural farms of every scale. Food safety has to be taken very seriously. So this is not saying all local food is safe. No local food ever has foodborne illnesses or issues. That's not what I'm saying at all. I'm saying that if there is an issue, we can figure it out before 7,000 people get really badly sickened. And the fewer steps between my child's mouth and the person who grew that food, the better.
1: Absolutely. I wanted to ask you with regard to food safety, regardless of the size of the farm, and it probably varies state by state, but for farmers who are selling at a farmer's market or into a local, say, co-op or food hub, is training in good agricultural practices required?
0: Well, I would say selling in direct consumer ways, which would be through a farmer's market, through a CSA, through a farm stand, etc., doesn't require, at least in the state of Michigan, and this does vary by state, that kind of training. But farmers who are starting to sell into other supply chains, so co-ops or grocery or restaurants or institutions, often that institution or grocery requires that. And there are a number of voluntary programs, and again, it varies by state around good agricultural management practices. So there are different sets of levels of those. And then there are federal laws that affects all growers everywhere. FSMA does that. But what's interesting is that a challenge of FSMA, and I am not a FSMA expert, but a challenge when it was first coming out is that the guidelines were relevant for the biggest scale of farms. And the smaller scale of farms needed something different. And I think that's where some of the other state certifications around food safety came in, because it was hard for a small farm to separate something from something else by an acre. But that didn't mean that the practice that they were doing was necessarily unsafe food-wise. It's a different set of practices by scale. So there are those kind of good management practices and certification and training programs for farms of all different scales. And again, some are administered at the state level, so it'll vary state to state what those look like.
1: And when we're talking about food safety and all of the organisms that make us sickest, they're fecal borne. And so I'm thinking back to the big spinach E. coli outbreak and the location of where the spinach was growing from, say, cattle,
0: Sure.
1: where if you had a big rain event, which are becoming more common with climate change and more flooding, you've got to keep in mind, how can I prevent fecal contamination on my farm, no matter what the size of the farm? That's just to help our listeners understand where the source of these nasty foodborne illnesses come from. So I have a wonderful article that you wrote, and it's really the reason why I reached out to you to be my guest. And it was titled A Michigander's Case for Investing in Local Food Systems. To your point, yes, you can have foodborne illness outbreaks regardless of the size of the farm, but you're not going to get thousands of people made ill from a smaller farm. So that's a tip to choose the smaller, more regional farms if possible.
0: Let me just say, though, that this has gone on for over a month. The reason the scale got so big is because it's so hard to trace from an industrial food supply. That long supply chain makes it really difficult, and therefore they can't figure out what to recall, what to tell people to avoid, and therefore so many people get sick. That shorter chain, you could figure it out a lot more quickly, and it's going to affect fewer people by the nature of how much product they have out there. But it's going to affect fewer people because you can get to it faster.
1: Exactly. And layer on top of that, the issue that a lot of those federal government agencies have been crippled by cuts in funding. So, FoodNet, for example, losing cyclospora tracing through that program is alarming as well. So, it just compiles more reasons to strengthen regional food systems. So I want to go back to the very first sentence of this piece, and I'll provide a link for our listeners so that we can all enjoy this smart assessment of our food system. You say that our modern industrial food system is largely invisible to the consumer until there's a problem. And I think that that is such a key concept, this invisibility, like asking, where does our food come from exactly? And who produced it under what conditions? So we've got these horrible climate change incidents, extremely high heat. Many farm workers are working with high particulate matter in the air due to wildfires. Who's looking out for the farm worker?
0: Yeah, the conditions of farm workers in the US and the conditions of farm workers in other countries. So, when we have imported food that much longer of a supply chain, we have that much less control. And here in the US, I would say we need a lot more protections at the state and federal level for our farm workers and our food system workers overall. So, people who work in meat processing, people who work in packaging and distribution. So, those folks in the field and those folks all along the supply chain need significant more protections and attention. And honestly, they need our gratitude. Like, I try to remember to thank before I eat all the people who labored, the farmers and all of the farm workers who labored to get this to my plate, because we don't think about them enough. But it's why I do trust less the food that comes from overseas, because I know that in certain countries, the rules around pesticides, things that have been banned for a long time in the US, are still allowed in other places. So even if I'm not buying organic, I know, well, if it's from here but not here, then it's probably less likely to have this thing on it that I don't want my child to consume. But think about also those farm workers and all of those places and what they are exposed to in terms of industrial chemicals. I was in Costa Rica many, many years ago, and I was in the area where they produce bananas. And driving down the road, watching in banana farms, giant vats with people with their arms in the vats of the chemicals they use. And I have only bought organic bananas since then. And that image of the people exposed to those chemicals has stuck with me every time I'm at the grocery store looking for organic bananas, because what people endure is unbearable to those of us who have the privilege not to work in those sectors.
1: Absolutely. Amanda, let me take one break. I want to remind our listeners that if you're just joining us, you're tuned into Food Sleuth Radio, and we are joined today by Ms. Amanda Edmonds. She is a sustainable food systems consultant. She is also on the faculty at the University of Michigan in their program in the environment. She founded and led the Michigan-based nonprofit Growing Hope, which advanced healthy food access through farmers markets, urban agriculture, and good food policy. Amanda, I want to get back to the piece that you wrote because you talk about vulnerability and resilience. We didn't talk about some of the issues that are now facing farmers with regard to rising fuel and input costs. I feel like the global conflicts may push us more in the direction of regional food systems. What do you think?
0: I haven't seen any data about that per se, but I'll give an example that there has been a study on that speaks to this in a slightly different way. There was a study in Canada that found that farmers markets, their prices didn't raise nearly as much as grocery store prices during COVID and some other periods of crisis and grocery price increases. And that was interesting. And I don't know if they fully got to what was behind it, but part of the thought was that those farmers valued getting that food to those communities, and they absorbed some of the cost in reality. That they were particularly not price gouging, which we know has happened, pandemic and other moments of grocery shortages. So they weren't gouging, and they may not have had the same kind of faraway inputs that caused some prices to increase. So we've seen that at least in that one study in Canada. But fewer steps on the chain, I think the knock-on effect as fuel is higher and higher and higher is going to continue to make a difference. I mean, we have seen already food prices rise just in the last 6 months as we've had further geopolitical conflict in Iran. And that's only going to continue. I mean, many people have predicted that the real price shocks of food aren't going to come till key harvest season and is not going to be reflected in grocery stores until this fall. I have not seen data yet about local and regional food systems, but I think to some degree they're more insulated. And at the same time, it's hard to be a farmer. Farmers are running at every scale on small margins. Farmers need support, investment, infrastructure, et cetera, to make farming more viably. We are still losing farmers in this country at an alarming rate. Next generations aren't farming. And then the next generations who do want to farm, but maybe don't come from a farming background, need that support to get into it because they don't have capital and land and things like that. So while they may or may not be as affected by some of these global pieces, farming is still really hard and is not getting easier. Now, as the market shifts with more demand at the consumer level and direct-to-consumer settings like farmers markets and pretty near-to-consumer settings like farm stops and co-ops and that kind of thing, and then we get more schools and institutions and others to buy from small local producers in their areas, that demand going up starts giving a whole other economic viability to our farmers. But those systems all need investment. And we know that there have been huge cuts to those investments that have gone to farms and local food infrastructure in the last 2 years. Grants already awarded were clawed back, even when farmers had already spent the money on, say, renewables that would make it more viable from an energy perspective for their operations. Food Corps was canceled, which was a great program helping to get healthy food in schools and supporting farm-to-school efforts. Michigan State was one of the huge regional food business development centers that supported all types of food entrepreneurs, and that program was entirely cut federally. So, to be able to make small local and regional farmers and that local and regional food system a more viable part of this picture of resilience as we have more and more shocks, we got to invest in it. So I think this kind of experience, which we're going to continue to have, especially as you mentioned, as the climate changes, as we have more extreme weather, as more unpredictability happens in our unstable world, what's happening down the street and being able to go to that farm and get some food is more and more essential. You know, back in the winter up north in Michigan, northern part of Michigan had insane ice storms that knocked out power for weeks in the middle of the winter. Now, they can't get fresh farm food then, but having that resilience, that duplication, having farmers growing in the winter in hoop houses, etc., bit by bit that helps. This is not going to replace most of what's in my pantry. It does replace a lot of what might have been in my fridge in good seasons and extended seasons. But again, we've got to invest in those systems to be able to have them be the viable part of our bigger pictures of resilience for everyone.
1: Yeah, I think it's important for us to ask what these faults are trying to tell us. So, when we had the COVID-19 issue, how much discussion or how many questions were around what is this disaster trying to teach us? And I'm asking the same question about the Cyclospora outbreak. It's like this is a message that something is awry. What can we do to prevent the next outbreak? Because there will be another virus. COVID was not our last. There will be another foodborne illness outbreak. What are we doing today to prevent the next disaster?
0: Yeah, to me, investing in our local and regional food systems is one thing, but that's not going to prevent industrial food system, large supply chain disaster. I think farm workers and paying attention to looking and investing in safer conditions for farm workers is one of those main takeaways, because that's how we prevent this. And that is not in any way putting this outbreak or any other outbreaks on the backs of those persons who labor so that we may eat, and we may eat things year round that aren't seasonal. In no way is that doing it. They are forced to exist and labor in conditions that are inhumane and unsafe to them, and then we see to all of us. And so I think that that is a very important thing. But then we need to think about where our food is coming from. To me, this is also the chance to educate people and educate people about the choices and consequences of our different types of supply chains. This is a point for education, which is really why I wrote this piece, because I wasn't seeing people talk about it. Of course, the media is mostly saying, hey, here's what we know, and here's what you need to do to keep safe in an immediate way. And of course, that kind of crisis communication is key and is paramount. But to me, it's this chance to talk about how these systems are and aren't working, who is part of these systems, who is facing injustices, the farm laborers, and how do we think about how to make safe and viable farms everywhere so we can have safe and viable food on our plates.
1: Yeah, I'm really glad you brought up the farm worker situations with your banana story in particular, because I think maybe it's just our cultural way that we think about me first. How am I going to prevent getting Cyclospora? How am I going to prevent being exposed to pesticides? But I like being able to go farther upstream and say, what are the benefits to farm workers by choosing organic? It's not just about what's on my plate, it's about protecting those farm workers from those nasty chemicals. So, yes, everything about our food system we need to be talking about to really get a better understanding. And that's what I love about this piece is you force us to think beyond our own plates. We just have a couple of minutes left. I want to turn the floor over to you. What else should we be thinking about, and how can we as individuals help move forward to having more regionalized food systems and food hubs?
0: So I want to use this as an opportunity to say that we are in a election cycle all across the country, and no matter your background, we're finding actually some bipartisanship among people from different political backgrounds in terms of healthy food. And I think that food needs to be on the table at every single level of election. We're not talking about things that are as much about local food policy, where a lot of my expertise is, but there are things like zoning about what kind of food infrastructure can exist where that do relate to local food systems. I think we need to make sure that food is on the agenda, food questions are being asked, food system questions, food system investment, food system workers, questions are being asked to people running for offices at every level. Because we still, especially the Democratic Party, doesn't talk about agriculture very much. May talk about SNAP and the consumer ends of food systems, but I would say largely ignores talking about agriculture because it's seen more as a rural issue and as something more relevant to Republican districts. And in fact, food system issues we see and farm issues are urban issues too. eaters are everywhere, and food comes from rural areas. And so agricultural issues need to be on that agenda. And that, again, includes those investments. I mean, the investments in the industrial food system is designed so that there are producers and processors and washers and packers and distributors and supermarkets and box stores, et cetera, et cetera. Well, the local food system needs similar infrastructure, and that's actually the limiting factor often for growers to go from being the producer and selling to a consumer at a farmer's market to selling to the school who needs the apples cut up into slices because that's how they need to serve it to all the little kids. But there's no facility to do that because the industrial scale facilities don't want this little farmer coming in. So that's what maybe a food hub or a small food processor might do. So it's building a lot of that middle infrastructure that helps get that local food out to people in more ways and into supply chains at a scale appropriate way. And those things take investments, just like all sorts of other infrastructure takes investments. There's making those connections so that a school or a hospital who's used to just buying from a mainline distributor, where some who buy from some of these places that this outbreak is likely sourced to, how do they get local in? Are they not used to changing their menu seasonally because they can get things all year round because they'll come from all over the world? So how to work with them and who's working with them to say, here's what's local and here's how you can find them and here's who can help process them and helping people learn to talk with one another. So a lot of building up that local and regional food system beyond, of course, investing in things like farmers markets, which need ongoing investment. That's one of my areas and are often taken for granted, is investing in that next scale of infrastructure that helps local food get farther into grocery, restaurant, institutions, schools, etc.
1: That's great. We have to close, but I want to thank our listeners for joining us. Remind everyone that Food Sleuth Radio is produced by Dan Hemmelgarn for KOPN in Columbia, Missouri. But most of all, I want to thank my guest, Ms. Amanda Maria Edmonds. She is a sustainable food systems consultant, and she is a faculty member in the University of Michigan's program in the environment. I will provide a link for people to sign up for your Food Literacy for All program as well. Thank you so much for this critical work that you're doing.
0: Great. Thanks so much for having me, Melina.
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On this show, you'll hear solutions journalism for social justice, fueling action, not despair. I'm Sonali Kohatkar, host and executive producer. This week, we'll examine what Todd Blanche's narrow Senate confirmation to lead the Justice Department means for ethics in government and what can stand in the way of Blanche's enactment of Donald Trump's authoritarian agenda. My guest will be Praveen Fernandez, Vice President of the Constitutional Accountability Center. Then we'll find out about a powerful coalition that has formed to counter the devastating impacts of data centers and big tech's thirst to build such centers all over the country. Thomas Meyer, Deputy Political Director at Food and Water Watch, will tell us all about the Stop Data Centers Coalition. And finally, Kenton Wright, a Black bagel worker and barista, an organizer with Missouri Workers' Power, will explain how a massive grassroots mobilization defeated Republican Governor Mike Kehoe's regressive agenda during the recent Missouri primary election. That's coming up in just a moment.

0: 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Acting Attorney General Todd Blanche was confirmed in a narrow 50-49 Senate vote on August 8th as the new Attorney General after a contentious hearing. All Democratic senators, joined by Republicans Lisa Murkowski and Susan Collins, voted against Blanche. He was President Donald Trump's former personal attorney, and according to the Constitutional Accountability Center, quote, the vote to confirm Todd Blanche as Attorney General might be a win for Donald Trump and Todd Blanche, but it is a loss for the American people. Joining me to explain why that's the case is Praveen Fernandez, Vice President of the Constitutional Accountability Center. This is an organization that's a nonprofit law firm and think tank dedicated to fulfilling the progressive promise of the Constitution. Praveen also serves as a co-chair of the Not Above the Law Coalition, a nonpartisan coalition of over 150 organizations committed to protecting democracy and the rule of law. Welcome to the program, Praveen.
1: Thank you so much for having me, Sonali.
0: So first, let's talk about who Todd Blanche is. He was before he joined the Justice Department. I mentioned he was Trump's personal attorney. All right, some might say on the face of it, so what? What troubles you most about his background?
1: What troubles me is, you know, Todd Blanche is not new to the Department of Justice. A lot of folks might be focusing on Todd Blanche merely after Attorney General Pam Bondi left and he became acting attorney general. But the truth is, he has been at the Department of Justice since this second Trump administration began, because he was deputy attorney general under Pam Bondi. So he has been at the Department of Justice as a deputy of Pam Bondi really since the beginning. And as you indicated in your setup of this conversation, he comes to this job with an incredibly unusual background, which is to say, no other attorney general or deputy attorney general has come to the Department of Justice after serving as the president's personal criminal defense lawyer in multiple criminal proceedings. And so you see somebody who comes into this job where he is supposed to be a lawyer for the American people and is supposed to be America's chief law enforcement officer. And instead, he comes into the job having served with Donald Trump as his client. And unfortunately, his record while he's been at the Department of Justice, whether it was as deputy attorney general or attorney general, his record shows that he never stopped thinking about himself as President Trump's personal lawyer. And he has acted as if President Trump was his only client, when, as we know, the attorney general is supposed to think of the American people as his client.
0: There should be firewalls in place between the Justice Department and the White House. Give us a little backgrounder for why that is the case and whether those firewalls have now been eviscerated, or is it just a temporary setback for the Constitution?
1: No, it's incredibly concerning. I will say that it has been a well-established norm under White Houses and administrations, both Republican and Democratic administrations alike, that established that DOJ makes prosecutorial decisions independent of influence from a president or White House officials, which is because, and this makes sense really when one thinks about it, because the Department of Justice has immense prosecutorial power. The Department of Justice is a powerful prosecuting force, and that power should be wielded with immense responsibility. So you have this deeply entrenched nonpartisan norm that the Department of Justice should make its prosecutorial decisions driven by the facts and the law, full stop. That's where it should end. And you see under this administration, that norm has been shattered. And this came to light, most recently in the confirmation hearings for Todd Blanche, because, of course, Todd Blanche had, prior to his confirmation hearings, when he was deputy attorney general, had basically made the statement that DOJ independence was really not a thing. He didn't really seem to believe in it. When asked about that statement by senators at his Senate Judiciary Committee confirmation hearing, and asked whether he would back away from that, in his written answers to senators, he refused to back away from those statements, meaning he holds a view that is a profoundly, it's like an outlier view from all of his predecessors in prior administrations who held the position of attorney general. So we should be concerned that he is not committed to being independent when the Department of Justice makes these intensely important decisions, prosecutorial decisions. I will also say it's a particularly dangerous time for that norm to be shattered, because normally you also have a very, very robust staff of career lawyers at the Department of Justice. These are not political appointees. These are the people who are legal civil servants who serve in the Department of Justice under administrations of both parties, and basically are the institutional memory for the American public of how our laws should be enforced. And those could serve as speed bumps when you have an outlier or a decision that's hasty or, you know, ill-considered. And unfortunately, the Department of Justice has been eviscerated. Their career staff, huge numbers of them have been fired or pushed out. In some divisions, like the Civil Rights Division, you see more than 75% of career attorneys gone. And
0: this is a huge brain drain, right? Because it takes decades to build up that kind of brain power, if you will, and human potential and resource. People go to law school and spend years getting the experience, work their way up to get that kind of background to be able to serve in the Justice Department. Rebuilding that is going to be a challenge for any future administration. But I want to just interrupt you briefly, Praveen, just to counteract or to offer the sort of devil's advocate, which is that the Trump administration and its allies have said, well, Joe Biden weaponized the Justice Department and politicized it, and this is us righting the ship. How do you respond to that?
1: I think that's a baseless, it's a baseless claim. I think the Trump administration is pointing to the fact that, you know, several allies of them faced prosecution. But that's simply because they were accused seriously of committing offenses. Some of them actually pled guilty, et cetera, or were convicted of offenses. And so you see things like the January 6th, insurrection attempt to overthrow the will of the public and the will of voters. These are individuals who pled guilty, who were found guilty at the end of trials. We also saw immense efforts in that administration to try to insulate decision making from any political apparatus. When the January 6th related trial or investigation began of Donald Trump and senior associates, the attorney general under Joe Biden made a decision to bring in a special prosecutor who was not a political appointee directly under Merrick Garland's supervision to make those decisions. And so you saw these various attempts, which are really sort of par for the course for prior administrations, of trying to insulate sensitive decisions, prosecutorial decisions, from any appearance of political meddling whatsoever. So I hear those charges, but frankly, I think they're baseless.
0: Now, let's talk about what Blanche was asked to do to prove that he is deserving of leading the Justice Department. He was asked to disavow the so-called weaponization fund or anti-weaponization fund that was set aside, huge windfall of tax dollars set aside for the January 6th rioters. And he did put out a statement. He was also asked about whether he would allow the Trump family to have a personal, complete personal immunity from the IRS, from ever being audited. What position did he end up taking on both of those, and how do you respond to his positions?
1: So first, this is something he had been asked since this $1.8 million slush fund had first sort of reared its ugly head.
0: And I just want to correct you, $1.8 billion.
1: Oh, I'm sorry. What did I say?
0: I misspoke. So important. Like, that's a huge amount of money.
1: Yes, absolutely. $1.8 billion slush fund. And, you know, since that reared its head and faced what is, you know, well settled, you know, across partisan lines, outraged. It elicited that outrage from members of Congress, from the public, et cetera. When he was asked to sort of put into writing some sort of assurance that the slush fund would not be proceeding, he refused to do that. It was only after two senators, Senator Tillis and Senator Cornyn, sort of threatened to withdraw support at the committee level for his nomination, and his nomination seemed like it wouldn't come from the committee onto the Senate floor, that he put out two orders, and they're both insufficient. One order attempted to say that it was the Department of Justice policy that the slush fund was no longer operative. The second tried to limit the scope of the audit, IRS audit immunity provisions that you were mentioning, to try to limit that. And it said that it was the DOJ's view that it was limited to the president, his sons, and his company, not the larger sort of constellation of characters that were purported to be folded into an earlier version. It's important to say that under the terms of this attempted fake settlement, the terms of that fake settlement could only be altered by signed agreements by the parties. These two orders were not signed by Donald Trump. So that's the first thing that makes these orders insufficient assurances for the American people. The first order had been signed by Todd Blanche. The second one about the IRS immunity agreement was not signed by anybody. So, and neither agreement was signed by Donald Trump. So, you know, you have an utterly insufficient attempt to try to provide assurance that this is over. I will also say the reason I'm not calling this a settlement is because this attempted settlement was criticized by a judge who threw out the entire proceeding that led to it and said, this should never have been in court in the first place because there were not adverse parties. Donald Trump was attempting to settle something with an IRS that was under his control. There were not adverse parties. DOJ was not actively filing briefs on the other side of this. So it seemed collusive. And it seemed to Judge Williams, the judge who was looking at this, that the parties here were attempting to get the imprimatur of the court, the blessing of the court, on an attempted agreement that actually had no dispute and had no business being in court in the first place. And in fact, the judge, Judge Williams, the district court judge that I'm referring to, prevented the parties from ever referring to it as a settlement in the future.
0: So what do you expect to happen now under Todd Blanche's leadership? And we can look back at what Pam Bondi did to examine whether Blanche will do the same. In effect, Bondi was ousted because she couldn't fulfill Trump's agenda effectively enough. She was criticized for her handling of the Epstein files, which continues to dog the Justice Department, and also just basically accused of, you know, by Trump. Trump felt that she didn't go far enough to prosecute his political enemies. It's a tough position for anyone to be in, even if one is deeply sycophantic. Maybe Todd Blanche will prove that wrong. What do you expect to happen under Blanche's leadership at the Justice Department?
1: So you're right to highlight that the criticism that President Trump and his allies seemed to have of then Attorney General Pam Bondi was that she didn't go far enough or fast enough. And you think then of Trump's Truth Social posts basically asking her to go after his perceived enemies, people like, you know, New York Attorney General Letitia James, James Comey, et cetera. It's a Truth Social post that directed her to go after his perceived political enemies and called them, quote, guilty as hell. Those were the words he used. So you can look at no more direct pressuring of somebody who's supposed to be making independent decisions to prosecute enemies. I think that, you know, we're not going to see any resistance or potentially any need for Donald Trump to be sort of posting those sorts of messages, because it seems like in Todd Blanche, he's found someone who is going to grease the skids for whatever it seems that the president wants. And I fear that he inherits the Department of Justice at a place where there all the other structural mechanisms that served as guardrails before just aren't in place. With respect to the Epstein Files Transparency Act, something that you rightly highlight, that has been a continued debacle. DOJ has continued to not comply with a bill that Congress passed in 2025 by a nearly unanimous margin. Think about how rare that is these days, Sonali. Congress passed that, and they were supposed to release these files by last year. They blew past that deadline. And then when they did comply partially, they released a fraction of the files with deep redactions, seemingly that protected powerful powerful men. And then the very people they were allowed to sort of protect, which is the identities, those are the individuals that weren't protected when they partially complied with the act. We saw survivors of Epstein's horrible abuse, identifiable information about them, you know, released. And so it was a debacle. And we know that that was at Todd Blanche's doorstep, because Pam Bondi, in subsequent congressional testimony, told us that Todd Blanche was in charge of the release of the Epstein files. It was also Todd Blanche who flew to personally interview Ghislaine Maxwell, a convicted sex offender, and to after he obtained what he thought was information that painted President Trump in a positive light, mysteriously Ghislaine Maxwell was then transferred to a lower security facility that does not house convicted sex offenders. And so we see that Todd Blanche, once again, seemed to be serving as the president's lawyer, despite the fact that he was supposed to be at DOJ serving as the American people's lawyer. And I fear we're only going to see more of that going forward.
0: What finally can people do about this? What is your long-term view of how the Justice Department under Blanche doing Trump's bidding can be stopped, pushed back on, pressured?
1: So first, people need to listen and watch carefully. The public is a powerful engine of accountability for government. And the public needs to be watching these things, the same things that led to the outcry for the $1.8 billion slush fund, the outcry about these IRS immunity provisions. They need to be vigilant to make sure that that doesn't rear its head again. There is already litigation going against this IRS immunity provision, because, of course, that violates other federal laws that are supposed to shield the IRS from making decisions based on any interference from the White House or White House officials. And so that litigation is ongoing. People should watch that. People should encourage their members of Congress to be powerful oversight, officials. As you know, Congress has an oversight power. The Constitution allows them, as part of their investigative power, to inform their legislative efforts, to do oversight on government officials, to see whether further legislation is needed. And that is a powerful, powerful force. Congress can subpoena administration officials to ask, hey, I want to know exactly how X or Y happened. And so all of these are things that are within the public's power if they continue to watch and continue to act as engines of accountability for these government officials who are supposed to be doing work on their behalf.
0: You've got a website, Praveen, for the Constitutional Accountability Center?
1: Yes, we do. It's the usconstitution.org.
0: And we'll post a link to that from our website as well. Thank you so much for joining us.
1: Thank you so much for having me, Sonali. I appreciate it.
0: My guest has been Praveen Fernandez, Vice President of the Constitutional Accountability Center, and I'm Sonali Kohatkar, host and executive producer of Rising Up with Sonali, an independently produced, subscriber-supported program nationally syndicated to radio stations, free speech TV, and podcast platforms.

0: I'm Sonali Kolhatkar, host and executive producer of Rising Up with Sonali, an independently produced subscriber-supported program nationally syndicated to radio stations, free speech, TV, and podcast platforms. 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Trump's plan directly incorporated recommendations from the Data Center Coalition, an industry group representing the big tech companies profiting off of AI and generating an unquenchable thirst for data centers around the United States. Large warehouses filled with constantly humming computer servers capable of processing the data that AI requires. Pushback from the public, from organizers, and even from the Pope, has been fierce as it becomes apparent that data centers are sucking up huge amounts of land and water resources, fueling pollution and generating heat in an already warming climate. A new coalition of diverse advocacy groups have joined forces against this rapidly expanding industry, the Stop Data Centers Coalition. Joining me to tell us all about it is Thomas Meyer, the Deputy Political Director at Food and Water Watch. Based in Seattle, Washington, Thomas works with organizers, volunteers, and coalition partners across the country to develop campaign strategies and build grassroots power. Welcome to the program, Thomas.
1: Thank you so much for having me.
0: I summarized the problems with data centers, and I think most people, even if they like the idea of AI or using it, or even support the idea of data centers, don't necessarily want to live next to one. How do you summarize or give us a greater sense of why they're so bad, why they are so terrible for people, for the environment?
1: Well, you're exactly right that most people don't want to live near data centers. There has been an extraordinary shift in public opinion over the last even just a few months. Recent polls have between 70 and 80% of people across the US saying that they don't want a data center in their community. And that's up from, 30, 40, 50% just, 6 or 8 months ago. The problems are varied, for sure. You mentioned land and water and electricity. Those are, I think, at the top of mind for most people. The water usage comes from, the need to cool the huge arrays of computers and processors. But actually, most of the water usage is related to the electricity demand. So most electricity in the country, especially fossil fuel produced electricity, really runs on heating up huge quantities of water to power a turbine and create electricity that way. And so water being used to make power from coal or increasingly fracked gas is part of the life cycle of the power that is required at these data centers. And you're seeing a lot of data centers actually being proposed or being built with diesel or gas or coal electricity generation on site. They're so big and they require so much power that they're actually putting, small power plants or large arrays of diesel generators in some cases right there on site. So all those things together contribute, of course, to more pollution. If it's on site, it's where the data center is, people are living with, or it's driving pollution in other parts of the state or in the region where, power plants are being built or kind of restarted if they had recently closed down. So all of these things are tied together and I think contribute to the sense, from most people that they don't want these things.
0: And I understand in Texas, it was just announced that Amazon has bought a massive parcel of land that will basically be turned into a natural gas burning power plant as part of its data center energy use. So, it doesn't just suck up land and water. The energy that, we're already living in a world where our energy use is killing us because it's fossil fuel energy use. This is just going to worsen it. And Amazon claims to be pledging that it is a climate-friendly company. How does that work?
1: I mean, In Seattle, we have Climate Pledge Arena, which is, the crazy misnomer, and like corporate greenwashing on behalf of Amazon. And yeah, headlines I've seen just in the last couple of days of the project you mentioned in Texas, are really just unbelievable. And of course, Texas being a great example, a huge percentage of the data centers that are proposed in the US are in areas that are experiencing drought, either, moderate or severe or extreme drought. So the Sun Belt, Texas, New Mexico, Arizona, Nevada are seeing a ton of these proposals. Mostly, I think, because of access to large plots of land. But they also use up a ton of water and other resources that are in very short supply there. But even in places like in Washington here, Washington's going into its fifth year of very severe drought. We've had really tragic and unbelievable wildfires in the eastern part of the state.
0: I
1: And
0: mean,
1: that is
0: what was
1: also
0: happening
1: where
0: in
1: a
0: Spokane,
1: bunch of,
0: Washington, where
1: yeah.
0: people were, thousands were evacuated and lost their homes, is traumatizing those of us who live in Southern California. I live near the border of Altadena, where just a year and a half ago, a community was wiped out with the Eaton fire. And we're seeing the same thing playing out or having just played out in Spokane, Washington. Unbelievable.
1: Yes, and in Spokane, there's actually a proposal for a 1 gigawatt, which is 1,000 megawatt, data center in Spokane there. So, those ideas I think are extremely unpopular when they're really put side by side like that. People can't believe that that's how the city or their community would prioritize development. And fortunately, the city of Spokane actually has a moratorium on data centers in place. The proposal, I think, is just outside the city. But anyway, this is just an example of the trend, which is that a huge percentage of data centers are being proposed in places that are experiencing drought. And even in places where they're not experiencing drought, like I said, a huge amount of water goes into both cooling and electricity production. The electricity demands of data centers are increasing people's electricity bills. You hear a lot of concerns about ratepayers and electricity bills going up in all parts of the country. And utilities are saying, we're planning on increasing people's bills year over year because of the anticipated demand from new data centers. So all of these are the very like nuts and bolts, practical reasons why so many members of the public are opposed to them.
0: Tell me about the Stop Data Centers Coalition. And I understand that this is coming at a time when

0: get involved in, local or state, politics or public affairs, like for the first time around this issue. And Food and Water Watch has been involved, at the really hyper local level, the township or city or county level, in a handful of states, and also at the state legislative level, over the last couple of years. And there was a desire for more groups to kind of coordinate nationally, as there was so much activity. I think especially in the first part of this year, we saw bills introduced in, I think, 13 or 14 different states that would have imposed a moratorium on data centers. There was legislation passed in Maine that would have instituted a moratorium. The governor unfortunately vetoed that legislation. It may come back again next year. Legislation also passed in New York, where the governor hasn't done anything with the bill, but institute or signed her own executive order imposing a de facto 1-year moratorium on new data centers. And we are still pushing her to sign that bill because it's a bit stronger than the executive order. So those are two clear examples of action at the state level. But like you said, a ton of action at the local level. I think several hundred places have enacted moratoriums of different kind of shapes and sizes. But there was a desire to coordinate more nationally, and to kind of push the message that data centers, as they're being proposed right now, and AI as it's being developed right now, is moving way too fast. It's moving beyond the speed of certainly of regulations and policymakers and of communities where these facilities are being proposed. And so our coalition actually started with a sign-on letter. We had a letter addressed to Congress calling for a national moratorium on data centers that had initially about 250 organizations signed on at the end of last year. And then we kept organizing on that, and now have over, I think, closer to 550 organizations, mostly state and local based groups, as well as some national organizations that are explicitly calling for a moratorium. And then a subset of those groups are working more closely together. Again, a combination of national and state-based groups. So we've got some groups in the coalition from Pennsylvania and North Carolina and Indiana. Other folks are working in New York and New Mexico, and a few other places that are trying to support these local and state campaigns, and also kind of elevate these demands nationally and have some accountability for members of Congress and for state legislators around the country that we need a pause. We need a moratorium on new data center development. And us organizing together is going to be the way to win that.
1: What should people know about the Trump directive, which has cast this AI data center thirst as quote unquote winning the race? This sort of reminds me of the nuclear race, like basically speeding toward mutually assured destruction. So winning the race, it's a competition. If we don't do it, China will. And the industry, which is so open about its agenda, the Data Center Coalition, is very open about its agenda and thanked Trump for essentially enacting and including their talking points in his executive order. Those policy recommendations going right in, lifted wholesale. Basically, they have their president. They have their person putting forward their demands to the public.
0: Yes. So there's a few things that people should keep in mind about Trump's approach to AI and to data centers specifically. One is that this analogy of a race is really not fitting. I'm certainly not a technology expert or an AI expert. My field is in community organizing, but from what I do understand, I should say I'm also a long distance runner, so I run a lot of races. AI development does not have a finish line, the way that a race does. It's not the case that if, a certain company or

0: or a certain country gets to point A and we're still at point B, that like they win and we lose. That's just not really how it works. But it's a simplistic analogy that implies that there will be like a clear winner and loser. The clear winners at this point, and if Trump has their way, is like the largest and arguably most powerful corporations on the planet, right? Which like make up the tech and the AI industry. They are trying to extract as much value and profit as they can, as quickly as they can. And as you said, they have their man in the Oval Office. He has shown himself very to be very open and willing to kind of go tit for tat when it comes to corporate favors and handouts. I think the development and the kind of fast tracking of a massive data center on federal lands in Nevada is a great example of that, right? Like shortcuts, expediting, skipping review processes. This is like a corporate handout, an example of what the Trump administration is willing to do to benefit the AI industry. The other thing to keep in mind is that like the AI industry says, especially when they are operating at the local level, when they are proposing to build a massive facility in, Indiana or Pennsylvania or out in Eastern Washington. There's actually, this is a great example. There's a town hall that Amazon is hosting in Walla Walla, Washington, Eastern Washington today. This is Tuesday of this week. What is it? August 11th.
1: Yes.
0: They're hosting this town hall today, like in a public school gymnasium, right? It's like, come learn about this project. We want the community to be involved. We want input and feedback and questions and all this kind of stuff. That's kind of what they say when they're at the local level. That's not at all how they're behaving, right? They are pushing to move as quickly as possible, to throw as much money at this as possible, basically offering open bribes to, governments at all levels, local, state, and federal, to get these things approved and built and set up as quickly as possible, because that's in their short-term economic self-interest, is to continue to kind of pump up the value of this quote unquote AI race. And so just say to people, like, look at what they do, not what they say, right? Like if they're so what they're actually doing is like trying to push as quickly and as hard and as aggressively as possible, including by having local elected officials sign things like non-disclosure agreements to keep details of their proposals hidden from the public. Like that's really what's behind this push, and the notion that they are interested in the interests or the values or the character of the community where they're operating. There's really no evidence to suggest that that's the case.
1: Thomas, give out the website for the Stop Data Centers Coalition, and also for Food and Water Watch.
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1: And we'll link to both of those from our website. I want to thank you so much for joining us today. Good luck to you.
0: Thank you very much.
1: My guest has been Thomas Meyer, Deputy Political Director at Food and Water Watch, and I'm Sonali Kolhatkar, host and executive producer of Rising Up with Sonali, an independently produced subscriber-supported program nationally syndicated to radio stations, free speech TV, and podcast platforms.

0: 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Missouri's Republican Governor Mike Kehoe urged his party's legislators to put two constitutional amendments on his state's August primary election ballot to further his political agenda, and both lost badly. Amendment 4 would have redefined what a majority is for the purposes of amending the state's constitution, and Amendment 5 would have phased out the state's income tax in favor of future increases to the sales tax. A massive grassroots effort swung into motion to defeat Kehoe's agenda, and here's how it happened. Kenton Wright joins me to answer that question. They are a 23-year-old Black bagel worker and barista at Meshuggah's and a leader with Missouri Workers Power. Kenton started organizing with other service industry workers in Kansas City because of their struggle to pay bills and access transportation. Welcome to the program, Kenton.
1: Hey, it's so great to be here, and I'm so excited to talk about it.
0: What are, just briefly speaking, Amendments 4 and 5, or what were they, I should say, since they are effectively dead? What were they, and what was the governor's agenda to get these two on the ballot? Because on the surface, it's not necessarily clear until you kind of extrapolate what Kehoe has really wanted in the long term for his state.
1: No, absolutely. With politicians like these, you always have to look under the belly and look under what they're actually trying to push forward. So Amendment 4 was all about trying to change the Missouri petition process, which has been going on for over 100 years already, by the way. But it was going to, Amendment 4 was going to require a majority vote in each congressional district and a majority statewide. So if it just lost in one district, then it loses in all of them. It was terrible, in my opinion. Thank goodness that with the help of Missouri Workers Power, of course, we were able to stomp that out.
0: So basically, it was an anti-democratic effort.
1: Oh, absolutely. The petition process that Missouri has is amazing. It's been giving us abortion rights, paid sick days, a $15 minimum wage, of course, which has been life-changing for so many people, including some of my own friends. That's just another thing that why I love organizing with Missouri Workers Power, because the fact that we're able to stop terrible amendments like these.
0: And then Amendment 5, with respect to the income tax phase out, I mean, it sounds strange, but there are places in the world where there is no income tax and the state basically gets its income from other sources. In this case, it seems as though the idea was that with the phase out of the income tax would come future increases to the sales tax. So why is that an issue?
1: That's an issue simply because raising the price of goods would be devastating for, I would say, literally everyone in the state. If me personally, I'm already arguing with my roommates about groceries and about what's what and who's is who. But if I went to Aldi's or Sunfresh just to buy a pound of ground beef and seeing that, like, $12 price shoot up from that to something like $20, and that being applied to everything I buy, it's not just unsustainable. I just would have to eat less. It would be, and of course, that's just for me. For other people in different situations, for people with families, with children that have to take, or people that have to take care of their elderly family members, it would be devastating for them. People want a fixed income.
0: So basically, because a sales tax reliance is, it's a regressive tax, because the wealthier you are, there's only so much an individual can eat or consume. And if all your taxes are paid through sales taxes, then you've got an enormous income that goes untaxed, then you're disproportionately paying much less tax than somebody who earns a lot less. And so poorer people would pay a bigger burden of their income into taxes via just a sales tax, right?
1: Yeah, no, absolutely. The fact that this is the way that they're trying to push their, again, to line their pockets and push out what the working class and what the voter actually wants. All I can say is that I'm glad that these amendments are dead in the ground. Absolutely.
0: And I want to talk specifically about how that happened, but just to kind of stay on the income tax aspect for just a moment, it seems that the Republicans, who are so good at storytelling, generally tend to be able to sell things like, oh, no income tax, wouldn't that be great, to a public that is struggling? Because, of course, anytime someone can think, well, that means I get to keep more of my paycheck, it sounds really good, but that's not the full story. So how did that storytelling, that narrative that Republicans generally rely on to pass their aggressive policies, how did that fail this time? How did workers and labor and all the organizers, parents, how did they counteract this notion, this tantalizing notion that if Amendment 5 were to pass, you get to keep more of your paycheck?
1: No, exactly. Whereas they use sly tactics, we provide mass amounts of plain information. Where Missouri Workers Power, we hit the streets, we talk to the average day person, we talk to the average person and tell them what these amendments really do. Whereas the money won't be saving any money from these bills because, or from these amendments, because of the fact that, like you said, they are will absolutely rip into your pocketbook anyhow. And how these bills were, how these amendments were able to fail and be in the dust is because of the mass organizing effort from Missouri Workers Power, just canvassing, speaking to the everyday person and just fighting truly for workers' rights and your ability to live and do more than that. Just do more than just work. You're able to actually thrive. And so I'm more than grateful for the organizing efforts.
0: And I understand that you engaged parents because income taxes fund lots of things like public schools. And of course, the Republican agenda includes undercutting public schools through their so-called school choice agenda, which basically means that charter schools, you know, you can have private education through public funding, or in general, you know, have people on their own figure out how to pay for school alongside figuring out how to pay for healthcare and all these other things that we do pay out of pocket for. And so how did parents get involved in this struggle?
1: No, yeah, really making our efforts known to obviously not only the people that work in childcare, but also getting out that message to the parents was really, really important because, like you said, the social services being gutted by this amendment would have been awful. And so the organizing efforts there really came into play from people that are teachers, people that are already working in that industry, just sharing the word with obviously the people they work with, but also spreading the word to those parents. And just so that way we can make sure as many people knew about this, and making sure that they understand and truly understood what these amendments would do to their personal lives. No, absolutely.
0: Can you explain why Missouri Governor Mike Kehoe put these amendments on the August ballot in Missouri instead of the November ballot? Generally, ballot measures go in the general election, November ballot. Primary races are for party races, you know, to pick the Democratic or Republican nominee for this or that seat. Was his decision to put it on this earlier ballot a way to try to shortcut and shorten the process, undercut, and kind of catch organizers off guard?
1: Oh, absolutely. Mm-hmm. Many, many people know that, the August elections, these smaller elections definitely get overlooked by a lot of people because, of course, of how busy workers are. and how often they are just trying to survive. They don't have a lot of time to get involved into the ins and outs of local politics. But the fact that, of course, we were able to get that message out and fight against that is really, really powerful and gives me hope at the very least. But no, absolutely. The fact that they try to slip these really, really powerful amendments into a smaller election, hoping, again, that the everyday person just trying to make it from day to day is going to overlook that, not go out and vote, not make their voice heard, so that that way they can just continue to take money from dark interests and ignore the everyday person.
0: What was the actual, grassroots organizing? What did it look like? So you had canvassers, you went and had people went knocking on doors. Were there public rallies? Were there press appearances, etc.?
1: No, I would say you're spot on. A lot of our efforts did involve canvassing, just going, like you said, door to door, knocking, standing in places like Westport, standing in those very populated areas, so that way we can get our message out and make sure just the locals are informed. And as well as, you know, a very large online campaign, because of course there was a lot of advertisement for the opposite, you know, for these pro Amendment 4 and 5. But of course, I would say that overwhelmingly our campaign beat theirs, because the numbers don't lie. Nearly 80% of Missourians showed up to say, no, we do not want this at all. They showed up to make their voices heard. No, absolutely.
0: Right. It didn't just get defeated by 51-55%. These were landslide defeats.
1: Absolutely.
0: Which is really quite remarkable. What was it like? What was that process like for you? I understand that you personally went door knocking. Who were the kinds of people you spoke to? Were people open to hearing about this, you know, the underside of this, the underbelly of Kehoe's agenda? Because it's, when progressives tend to try to counteract Republican narratives, what they encounter is Fox News talking points and often this kind of cult-like blindness. Was it easy to talk to voters about this issue?
1: Definitely yes and no. Where just because of the fact that it is so much harder to combat disinformation when somebody has already inherited those talking points, like you said, from Fox News, from a lot of these conservative media. But actually meeting the voter face to face and not, of course, not attacking them, but informing them of, you know, what the talking points are actually saying, what the underlying tone is for all of these conversations. And so a lot of the conversations you have with people are truly, and at the very least, since my experience, it's a lot of eye opening. It's a lot of people having the wool pulled off of their eyes. And it's a lot of just everyday people trying to go about their day, and you're just making sure that they're informed, that they know the facts, and that they have a plan to get out there and vote. Because of course, that is the hardest part, is actually making a plan, sticking to it, and going out there and showing your support and showing your voice, you know.
0: Who were the proponents of Amendments 4 and 5, in addition to the Republican legislators who actually put it on the ballot, and Governor Mike Kehoe? Who were their backers?
1: No, yeah, a lot of these larger PACs and a lot of larger conservative movements. Generally, I feel that a lot of this dark interest money and a lot of these quote unquote outside threats are, you know, like you said, already in Missouri, people like Speaker Patterson and Mike Kehoe. These are the people that are supposed to show up and show out to protect us and protect our voices and make our voices heard. So I am very glad that in the end, we were able to get our voices heard.
0: And so finally, give out a website for Missouri Workers Power and also briefly tell us about the organization.
1: So you can find them at moworkerspower.org, all one word. Again, that's moworkerspower.org. Missouri Workers Power is a fantastic organization. They are organizing and unionizing workers all across Missouri. Obviously, I'm a KC native, but I have been loving what they're doing, fighting. Obviously, they're the ones that gave us a $15 minimum wage, you know, with the Fight for 15, and they're the ones who organized to win that fight.
0: Thank you so much, Kempton, for joining us, and good luck to you.
1: Thank you so much as well. Have a nice one.
0: My guest has been Kempton Wright. They're a 23-year-old Black bagel worker and a barista at Meshuggah's and a leader with Missouri Workers Power. Kempton started organizing with other service industry workers in Kansas City because of their struggle to pay bills and access transportation and help to defeat Amendments 4 and 5. I'm Sonali Kohatkar, host and executive producer of Rising Up with Sonali, an independently produced, subscriber-supported program nationally syndicated to radio stations, free speech TV, and podcast platforms.

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2: Here's your Curry Coast weather picture from KCIW LP and the National Weather Service. Tonight, mostly cloudy with a low around 53, mild north winds. Tomorrow, partly sunny with a high near 57, calm winds becoming northwest and increasing slightly in the morning. And then tomorrow night, expect patchy fog overnight and a low around 51 under mostly cloudy skies. Daytime, nighttime, anytime is the right time for KCIW LP, Brookings, Oregon, 100.7. I'm Pete Lutz.
3: 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Curiosity could be a seed, but then it becomes a lot more expansive and a lot more open.
4: This is Choose to be Curious, a show all about curiosity. We talk about research and theory, but mostly it's conversations about how curiosity shows up in work and life. I'm your host, Lynn Borton. Welcome. Come, choose to be curious with us. So here's how the day before yesterday unfolded. I'm playing with a new app, still in beta, I think, Numaluma, a creative wellness platform that acts like a pop-up gym for your creative soul, offering quickie opportunities to play in the between moments. Think bite-sized creative practices for busy lives. Every day is different, and I like to look at the prompt and then head off on a walk, see if maybe something sparks. So the day before yesterday, the prompt was something about spotting a color, making up your own name for it, and then looking for the color elsewhere in the day. And I was having a lot of fun with that, and I thought, I want some friends to play with. So I texted a couple of what I thought were, you know, good prospects with a link, which unleashed a day's worth of messages among folks who may or may not have known one another, and yet were gleefully naming colors we might or might not see, making up words for weird sounds in our days, and celebrating one another's noticing, which was pretty much everything I might have hoped would happen. Today's guest, Lakshmi, and I first met when I noticed her noticing me and the show. Among many other accomplishments, she's actually one of the co-founders of Numaluma. Lakshmi is a devoted advocate of play and what she calls being a lifelong kindergartner. So I was leaning into one of the things I remember fondly about kindergarten, which was ready invitations to just about anyone to let's play. The response was almost always immediate and enthusiastic. What would happen next was a complete unknown, and all of that was just fine. Why not live life that way? Choosing to be a lifelong kindergartner feels like a pretty rich curiosity practice, and I'm very excited to have Lakshmi join me today to talk about it. So welcome, Lakshmi.
3: Oh my God. Hi, Liv, and what a delight to be here. And I was just chuckling and joyfully wanting to like laugh out loud, not knowing whether it's okay or not, but
4: it's always okay to laugh.
3: Okay. What a thoughtful intro. Thank you so much. And I always am curious about how people play back what Numaluma means to them. And what I took out from what you said was pop-up gym. That was never used, but thank you for bringing that up. We're going to use that language a lot because a lot of the vocabulary is very accumulated when you build with people and play because you want to see what people bring up. And I love the fact that you know, you chose a practice, you chose to do Numaluma on a day when, you know, people are practicing presence and noticing, which, you know, like feels almost radical in today's world. So yeah, thank you for calling that out.
4: Thank you for creating the opportunity for it, really. You know, that's what I have enjoyed about it. And, you know, I was walking this morning with today's prompt and I was thinking, so what do I think when I say kindergarten and kindergartner? And I'm wondering what you mean by it.
3: Yeah, I think it's really about tying my identity to a way of living versus what I did, because that's how I used to live. A bulk of my identity was about what I did at work. And then I took a gap year and I decided to volunteer in a school in Bali. And it only took me like 15 to 17 minutes to realize that I was the student and they were my teachers. Mm-hmm. And that was my biggest breakthrough in 2024. It taught me two things. One was how rigid I had become over time and how I was so glued to certainty. I always needed to have alternate plans, not just plan A, but then plan A to Z, just knowing that these are all the options that I had before even I took a step. And when I saw these kids, 27 odd, 5-year-old kids, I was there to teach them English, but then what they taught me was spontaneity. Mm. What they taught me was just the openness to possibility. I was there in Bali in February. So every afternoon there used to be a downpour and these kids would just like run away from their, you know, like spots and they would make paper boards. They would dance in the rain. And I was, you know, like this genie half stuck in a bottle, wanting to play and dance with them. But also I'm like, oh my God, like what about my clothes? What if I get drenched and all of those, right? And I think that's when I kind of realized that I lost the sense of unbridled enthusiasm about looking forward to things. And that's also when it almost happened instantly when I was like, that's a great way to live life. And it's also like a muscle, right? You need to practice. It's a continuous act. You need to practice it every day. So one of the ways that I practice anything before actually practicing, it's saying it out loud. Right? Okay, like, what did you learn today? I'm like, oh, I'm learning to be a kindergartner. I'm an aspiring kindergartner because I'm not there. So that's kind of how it all started. So TLDR, I feel living a kindergartner life is to look at life with openness, possibility, and wonder.
4: Putting my head back in this kindergarten space. Today I was walking along and thinking about it. What would kindergarten me be doing on this walk? First of all, I was noticing a bunch of stuff, obviously, that I might not pay as much attention to as an adult. But I also picked some long grasses that were along the trail where I was walking, and I started to braid them. I don't remember that this was a thing that I did in kindergarten, but it's the kind of thing I would have done as a kid where I was sort of obsessed with a little craft of some sort, and I would do it all the time, everywhere, with everything available. And I thought that this invitation of let's play to other people was also as much an invitation to oneself of let's play, right? And the assumption was that the answer would be yes.
3: Yeah.
4: So it feels really powerful, right? What's the power in assuming that we're just going to have fun?
3: I think it's all about safety and lowering the stakes. You know, like when you lower the stakes and design conditions for safety and play, literally anything can thrive, right? Curiosity could be a seed, but then in this condition that you create for play, it becomes a lot more expansive and a lot more open, right? And that's what we also observe, like when we do these practices on Numaluma, right? It's not like, you know, people don't have access to these pens on Numaluma, the app. All of this is available on your notes app. But what is it about the fact that you actually need to come to an app to do a certain thing is because there is permission for you to play. There is permission for you to show up messy. And there is a lot of freedom for you to express in the messiest way, because that's kind of how we want to design. Versus even social media today, like everything is a performance, right? You have vocabulary like, is this Instagram worthy? Can I post this? And then there's validation and all of these. But then when you look at a kindergarten playground kind of a setup, where is validation? Like everything is set to a constant path of exploration, which I think is so, so critical and is almost a missing space in adulthood, I want to say.
4: Yeah, yeah. I'm also intrigued by this combination of let's play and let's be friends. And again, sort of the assumption that anybody could be a friend and they will instantly be a friend by declaring you're my new friend, right? That's gotta play into play.
3: That's so true. I think the reason why there's this whole cultural trend of in-person community gatherings, let's make things together, is really to create engineer serendipity, right? And engineering serendipity automatically translates to a shared experience. And a shared experience translates to, oh, there is a connection. And the connection can be as amusing as, you know what, our favorite vegetable is a potato, and I like my potatoes twisted, and you like your potatoes like deep fried. It could be something as amusing and simple as that, to something as intense as grief, shared grief, right? But the openness for you to like create space for that serendipitous encounter is what we're seeing as a cultural trend, to get the whole permission to make connections through a shared experience and then making friends, to reinvert the pyramid that we're seeing in adult life.
4: It is interesting that we have to engineer serendipity. You know, I mean, at some level that feels so unfortunate. And yet I'm incredibly grateful that people are doing that, right? Because it's such a poverty in our lives right now. I've been looking at some interesting stuff on being more physically active in sort of a natural way, not going to a gym, but just hopscotching down the street, kind of making everything a playground. Again, in my mind, if I think about kindergartners, everything is a playground, right? Nothing isn't open for doing something that nobody else thought of doing with it, perhaps to your parents' dismay and alarm. Are there ways that you think we can do more and better of that? I mean, have you learned anything in your year of really focusing on this that helps turn things into a playground?
3: Yeah, I think the first thing that I want to say here is the intent to cultivate this as a muscle and figuring out everyday low stakes ways to practice it, right? Like instead of always like peering on your phone and listening to a podcast. I love podcasts, but then can we do like one walk a day where we're devoid of these instruments and you're just looking around, right? It could be a leaf gazing at you and that makes you curious about the patterns on the leaf. It could be an interesting typography that calls to you and you want to like learn more about the design and the type and the region. Or it could just be a menu, right? A restaurant menu, and something in that picks, like there could be a phrase or there could be a word where there is a specific ingredient from this specific culture that makes you want to research more. All of these are totally stackable. You don't need to reserve a chunk of time for you to, oh, like I want to be curious or I want to get into the state of play. But then how can you make your everyday routine a bit more alive and expressive? The second thing are small, tiny experiments that you would want to do, right? Like a recent one that I started doing was, I think my most dominant sense is visual. I take a lot of pictures, like that's the most alive and active sense. But then when I recently traveled, I decided to pick up the phone whenever I hear an interesting sound, right? And that was such an interesting experience for me because what was appealing to me visually was not when I was picking up the phone, but, you know, like I was hearing the sound of the vehicles moving or I was hearing wind chimes in a cafe. And now I have just like a photo gallery. I have like a sound gallery of all of these sounds. And it made for such an interesting and such a different experience. So some of these are also like experiments that you would want to do that does not make you very different or make you want to reverse what your calendar looks like, putting all of those pieces, embedding them in your day-to-day is just so, so interesting. I feel like it also makes you learn more about who you are, right? A lot of times we talk about outward curiosity, but then I feel inner curiosity is very foundational to identity and who you're becoming. So some of these experiments also help you collect nuggets about who you are and what you're becoming.
4: This is Choose to be Curious. I'm your host, Lynn Borton, and my guest is Lakshmi. We're talking about being a lifelong kindergartner. You have their game about mocktails. I don't actually remember the details about it, but I do remember that one of the things that was interesting to me about it was that it required a little bit of this self-reflection. It got folded into it, and I thought, oh, cool.
3: Let's play that one. Yeah. So both of us are going to make a cocktail or a mocktail. It has four ingredients. Two ingredients are basically what's your current flavor? Like, what are you craving? And then two ingredients represent who you are today, right? So through the day, your mocktail and the cocktail can shift. But let's talk about here and now. And let's craft mocktails.
4: All right. This is what was kind of cool about it. Yeah. So, okay. My mocktail is going to have blueberries because they're my favorite fruit. And this is prime local blueberry season.
3: Uh-huh.
4: Nothing like a local blueberry. And chocolate, because if it's not chocolate, what's the point?
3: Right.
4: Clouds, because I'm kind of a cloud nerd. And I'm really looking forward tomorrow to going to a place where it's much cooler and swimming in really cold water. So it's going to have coldness in it. It's going to be cold. Mm. So that's my mocktail. I think I'm calling it the Wild Blue Yonder. Because I like the blue. The yonder kind of calls the clouds, you know, being sort of at a distance. And the wild is both because I'm going into the wilderness and I'm looking forward to that. Mm. But also it's got this kind of crazy mixed up quality about it. So
3: that's my mocktail. I love it. Okay, let's see. I want to soothe my tummy, so it's definitely going to have some lavender. It's also my favorite color, and it's also my favorite flavor as an additional add-on ingredient in a cocktail. So lavender for sure. I think I'm also going to add some cucumber. Because who doesn't love a cucumber in a hot summer day? So cucumber and lavender would be my two ingredients. Like you, I definitely want a lot of ice. So it's going to be slushy. It's going to be rich in icy slush. And then the second one that I would add is I'm just very, very excited to be here. So how do I pepper some excitement in my mocktail? However that is, like, it's going to have like some sprinkles of excitement. So that's my mocktail. And I'm going to call it, let's see, Lilac Energy.
4: Oh, I like it. Now, see, what I love about this is that they're not wrong answers, right?
3: Exactly.
4: I mean, it's just what we come up with. It's this lovely insight into one another, but also sort of insight into alternative ways of thinking about the world around us. And I think of cold. I want my drink to be cold, but no ice. So there are different ways of wanting that cool, right? And we have these assumptions about what that is.
3: Right.
4: It's kind of fun to play with it. I love that. So when people do that kind of a game, what do you see happening?
3: So it sets condition for conversation.
4: Yeah.
3: You know? People are like, ooh, it starts relatively superficially about ingredient swapping, right? Oh, I love lavender. You also love lavender. To getting into the deep, more like reflective ingredients. Oh, you said you were excited. What's exciting you these days? Or, you know, you talked about a summer day. Then you get into what season excites you or what feels most you and those kinds of things. So it starts as play. But obviously, because there is an element of reflection layered into play, it designs conditions of curiosity and curiosity between humans, right? Mm-hmm. Because you want to learn more about why they said what they said. So I think that's what happens both in a digital space as well as in person. Like, obviously, in person, like, it's a lot more magical. It's a lot more alive. You can also wander off to a cafe to have a deeper 2-hour conversation about each other's mocktails if you wanted. Like, digital, it's relatively more restrained, but it's definitely way, way, way better than just dropping a heart on a post and then just, you know, scrolling forward. And it only takes 2 minutes, right? And one of the most interesting feedback that we got, like, in one of our user interviews is it was this the cutest couple who came for the user interview together, and, you know, they're retired and they're looking for active and alive ways of expressing. And Rochelle, the wife, was like, I've been with Sean for 30 years and I didn't know he was this imaginative, and I didn't know he liked this particular ingredient. I was so mind blown, but also it was just so endearing to see that. And she talked about how it became this little 2-minute dating ritual of sorts after their morning coffee, because it is just how simple the act of connection is through play. And even when, you know, my husband plays some of these, you know, creative practices, there's so much that I learn about who he is as a person, which does not otherwise surface in day-to-day conversation because they're mostly mundane. So it definitely creates conditions for curiosity between humans.
4: Yeah. And in some ways, the people with whom we're closest, our interactions are most mundane. Mm. So this invitation to be a little more playful with the people that you love, the people that are in your life, the people where you may not know that you don't know things about them.
3: Yeah.
4: I love that.
3: Absolutely. And I feel curiosity is so foundational for any relationship. A lot of times, like, whether it's friendship, sisterhood, partnership, whatever it is, I think a loss of curiosity almost is a leading indicator of a loss of a relationship potentially. And it's not often love. It starts with curiosity, because you are not curious enough about what is happening between the two of you, as a result of which, like, the questioning stops, the depth stops, and then eventually the love stops too. But this is always the starting point. I have so many, like, personal anecdotes around that as well, which is why I think curiosity is, like, so primal, so foundational in who we are as people.
4: Nicely put. Well, before I let you go, I want to invite you to my virtual big jar of wannabe analogies, because, as I mentioned, I'm not at home. And this morning I suddenly thought, oh man, I don't have my jar. So when I went out on my walk, I waited to see what I noticed, and I just sort of made a list. So I have three things.
3: Okay. I'll pick three for myself. It's my birth number. I pick one for you, numero uno of all things curiosity, and two for the audience. Let's go.
4: Okay. So yours is the cohesive property of water. So this was like how water kind of pools up when it's on a leaf, or this is one of the things I noticed. Sorry, it was my kindergarten mind at work. So how is curiosity like that cohesive property of water, that it sticks to itself in little balls? Mine is a tidal marsh. And then I have one for our listeners. So do you want to go first, or should I give it a go?
3: I mean, if it was water, I would have gone first. Cohesive property of water makes it a little complex. So why don't you go first?
4: Okay. So a tidal marsh. So I think a tidal marsh, we often think of them, they're quite beautiful, but we also think of them as kind of messy, and and sometimes they're kind of stinky, but they're full, they're teeming with life, and they vary through the day. The tide comes in, the tide goes out. They look different, they feel different, you navigate them differently. I think all of those things are like curiosity. Mm. So how is curiosity like that cohesive property of water?
3: Wow. First of all, I mean, I'm not buying time, but I want to say that this whole, like, analogies and the concept of metaphors, it just expands the definition of curiosity. So that's just, like, such a great tool. What I think about when I think about cohesion is they're put together. So I feel like what starts as one question that you're curious about always pulls newer questions to it. Oh, and nice. And then this almost like this snowballing effect might be connected, might not be connected, but then they all come together to reveal something that feels bigger. And you don't exactly know where you're going, much like water, but then you're all together. All these questions are like traveling together and you kind of reach this reveal. So I'm basically picking this more from cohesion.
4: Well, you know, so here's the thing about this exercise. They're not any wrong answers, right? We're playing the game, so we can do with it what we want.
3: Right.
4: This is the whole idea about sort of playing with it, right?
3: Right.
4: Is that you might come back to it later and go, oh, but you know, also,
3: yeah,
4: I thought about this thing. And, oh, and didn't you notice? And now you're going to notice these stupid drops of water sitting on top of leaves and grass. And you're going to be like, oh, yeah, here it is.
3: Oh, my God. There was this other thought that sparked my just now, which is about the shape-shifting nature of these droplets of water.
4: So I feel
3: like curiosity is also shape-shifting if you allow it to be, right? If you give it the space. Because nobody says that, oh, I got curious once and then became a genius, right? It's this continuous act. It's this continuous shape-shifting act and the ability to like challenge yourself, challenge status quo, challenge things around you. So that was just like another thought that came in my mind. The other thought that came in my mind was, I think you should write a book with just these analogies of curiosities. Like you must have like thousands and thousands of them.
4: I have a lot of them. And I will say, people blow me away with these. I mean, as you know, there's no preparation. I put you on the spot with this. And yet, people come up with the most remarkable insights. And I do think it is sort of this opportunity to play, right? I mean, I'm just inviting them to do this thing and there's no way to prepare. And we're just going to work with what's in front of us. It's very kindergartner. And each of us comes up with something different. And sometimes they're incredibly poignant. Some of them are quite beautiful. Others are like, wow, I would never have thought of that. So anyway, I love that. Well, thank you for playing. And listeners, yours is Dappled Shade, number two on my list. How is curiosity like dappled shade? Let me know.
3: God.
4: Facebook,
3: so
4: Instagram, Blue Sky, hashtag analogy. Well, Lakshmi, this was a lot of fun. Thank you for playing with me.
3: Oh my God, it was such a delight. Like I've been on, I don't know, like 10, 11 podcasts, but I haven't had more fun than this one, I want to say. And it's because of the generative style of the conversation. And it's just such a delight. I'm so grateful that our paths crossed and I chose to be curious to ping you. And then we had a conversation going. So, you know, like the seed of it is curiosity. And thank you for all of your work.
4: You've been listening to Choose to be Curious. I'm your host, Lynn Borton. Thank you for joining us here today. You can find all my shows at choosetobecurious.com. I hope you'll follow me here, there, on Facebook, Instagram, and Blue Sky, all at Choose to be Curious, where you can share your dappled shade analogy, hashtag analogy. Many thanks to my delightful guest, Lakshmi. Links to her and Numa Luma on my website. Thanks, too, to Sean Ballack for our theme music. And this is Zigzag Heart by Nursery via Blue Dot Sessions. I hope you'll join us again next time. And until then, choose to be curious.

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4: Welcome to another episode of Health Matters with PA Lynn Szabo. I'm Heather, and what are we going to talk about today, Lynn?
5: I think there's some shifts in the community about chronic pain management, and I don't really want to address those directly, but I want to bring around the concept of a chronic pain toolkit and how people should manage their chronic pain, because it's going to be less and less that the doctor's in charge of it and more that the patient's in charge of it. And
4: wait, like we get to write our own prescriptions?
5: No, not that much.
4: not that much in charge.
5: But the things that somebody does to manage their chronic pain is going to be more patient driven and less provider driven. There'll still be a role for a provider for prescriptions and things, but they're not going to be the focus anymore like they were. And so in particular, chronic pain treatment is no longer opiate based.
4: Oh.
5: So that surprises people.
4: Wait, like long-term chronic pain?
5: Mm-hmm.
4: Okay.
5: Like there's no indication for, let's say if somebody has osteoarthritis, let's say it's specifically in their neck, that opioids are no longer indicated for that pain problem.
4: But isn't it kind of dangerous to take opioids for a chronic pain management?
5: Yeah, it is. And a lot of people got given them. Like 10 years ago, it was a different world. It was like, we have to treat people's pain. And now, where as providers, we still believe that we need to treat people's pain, but we have 10 other ways we can do it. And so we're going to

0: if somebody has a chronic pain problem, then what they need is, like any problem in life, you need to kind of get your resources together and make sure you have plenty of resources to address what is a big problem for people. It can really change the way their life is. And so when I'm sitting in the exam room and I'm talking about this, I'm saying, look, here's your chronic pain kit, okay? These are the resources that you can use to to control or manage your pain. There's like 20 things. Do you see that only three of them I'm involved in?
1: Oh.
0: That's what I mean.
1: Okay.
0: It's a huge, big change. So at any one time, a patient's going to be, you know, they probably internalize it in their brain, but you could write it down. But any one time, you're going to say, I'm going to use combinations of this, this, and this, and it's not going to be a focus on one pill.
1: Okay.
0: So I don't think patients get this, although I've been talking about this for like 15 years. It's not the news they want.
1: It's really not. And we've talked about a little bit about this too, about that I have chronic pain. Mm-hmm. I've trigeminal neuralgia, and then I have a severe knee injury. But I was never managed chronically with opioids, ever.
0: Right. So I don't know the timing of all that, but 10 or 15 years ago, what we were hearing, and there was actually, they stopped all the appointments in the open door system for an entire day, and they put all the providers in one room, and they had speakers. And what they hammered home was, people shouldn't be in pain. You have to give them pain medicine. It has to be opioids.
1: Oh my gosh.
0: Don't mess with them.
1: Is that part of the Sackler? I had no idea.
0: Yeah,
1: that was the Sackler sediment.
0: That was part of the marketing. Okay. I'm certain that it had something to do with the marketing of OxyContin at the time.
1: Oh, wow.
0: And there were a lot of providers in the open door system sitting there going, I'm not doing that. That's where the pain, just as an interesting aside, you know, the pain scale? And the thought that it's like the fifth vital sign or something like that.
1: It never made sense to me.
0: We never, the medical assistants and the nurses are always, yeah, her pain's at a six. You know, that's like in one ear and out the other as far as I'm concerned. Because how can you know that's true? And how can you understand that? You know, what does a six mean?
1: Right. I've never understood the pain scale, to be honest with
0: you.
1: Yeah. So I can function or I can't function.
0: That
1: it
0: was
1: hurts
0: part,
1: really bad, but I can still stand
0: that
1: up.
0: That showed up with the Sacklers. That was part of the OxyContin thing.
1: Oh.
0: So, but it's still there and it's still a billable point. So you have to get a certain number of patients, have to have record in the chart that their pain was addressed in that manner, which is not at all a good manner to address pain. Some people are at an eight and they're entirely functional. Some people are at a two and they're falling apart. So for me, it's meaningless and I ignore it 100% of the time. So this is going to be really hard on people who previously were only using opioids because their experience of pain in their brain has changed and it's changed in a permanent way. And they're going to feel pain more intensely because of the changes the opioids provided, and they're going to be more likely to see opioids as the only way, the only solution for their pain. And what they don't get is, okay, so you take an OxyContin, and then what happens 4 hours later? Oh, you take an OxyContin, and then what happens 4 hours later? So maybe it works, but it's so limiting, you know. Maybe you got to take your OxyContin 3 hours later because it's starting to not work as well, or you got to have a higher dose, or you have to have a more sustained dose. And then we have people going to the streets for pain meds.
1: Wow. So is that physical addiction, or is that you're changing
0: the
1: structure of your brain
0: it's
1: so that
0: both.
1: Pain... Well, that was loud.
0: Yeah.
1: Changing the structure of your brain to where pain feels more intense.
0: Pain feels more intense. So we used to say if somebody was taking, that people could take chronic narcotics and not, quote unquote, be addicted. But they do get addicted. They get physiologically addicted, and then after a while they get psychologically addicted.
1: Okay, so it's like a dual...
0: Yeah.
1: A dual

0: addiction.
1: Yeah. We're 100%. We were marketed to at the time. It's like, I don't know, 15 or 20 years ago. And, you know, we were telling people what the drug company wanted us to tell them. Not everybody. There were some providers who never bought into it. But there were some that bought into it in a big way.
0: Well, I know when I had my knee surgery and they did all of that work on it, and I was non-weight bearing for 6 to 8 months and couldn't walk for over a year and had to learn to do that again. I was given the largest bottle of OxyContin I've ever seen in my life.
1: Right.
0: And it was supposed to last me for 3 months from healing from the surgery, but it had no effect on me. I might as well have eaten Pez. I was in so much pain from that. Right. I was so uncomfortable. I was throwing up. And the OxyContins did nothing for me. So when I did my follow-up surgery, I actually gave them back and was just like, you prescribed me Pez. What is this stuff? Right. I'd never heard of it before.
1: Right.
0: And he laughed in my face and was just like, you could sell those on the street. And I was like 25 then. So this was 25, 30 years ago.
1: Right.
0: I
1: think the mistake there is, so chronic pain is anything that lasts over, well, it depends who you ask, but anything that lasts over, let's say, 6 to 8 weeks.
0: Okay.
1: So you actually did have a chronic pain problem. You had acute on chronic. And what they needed to do was give you more than one tool to deal with it. And so what I'm seeing, not having reviewed.
0: That's exactly what he did. He sent me home with this ice chest thing that circulated cold water over the top of my knee, and I didn't take pain medication anymore after that. That was sufficient.
1: Exactly. But I think somebody with a chronic pain problem needs like 20 of those. I mean, not necessarily that specific item, but 20 different ways of looking at it. And some of them, most of them are not provider involved. And most of them are difficult to do for somebody in chronic pain. And they get written off like immediately. Like, that's not going to do anything. Like, oftentimes people say, I had this pain problem. I went to the ER and they didn't do anything for me. And I'll say, well, I'm looking at your discharge summary and they prescribed you ibuprofen and Tylenol. Those are pain medicine.
0: Yes, they are. And they're very effective.
1: And they are very effective. And you can't say that's nothing, especially if you haven't tried it.
0: Yeah.
1: And you also can't take more than what's prescribed and think somehow it's going to work better, because it's not. Oftentimes people will tell us that they're allergic to Tylenol and they want Vicodin, but Vicodin's got
0: Tylenol in it,
1: Tylenol
0: right?
1: Tylenol in it. So, you know, we're rolling our eyes. Or during the time people on Medi-Cal could only get Vicodin if they were allergic to Tylenol with codeine. And so the whole town was like simultaneously allergic to Tylenol with codeine. And then they cut the Vicodin out and people had to circle back around and say, well, I don't know how that got on my chart. You know, it's like the thought is we've never seen that, you know, people saying this before, but there's a bunch of ruses that are pretty common. But people, that only reflects back that the desperation that people are in, I think.
0: Yeah,
1: that,
0: pain sucks.
1: Yeah, they're really trying to manipulate the situation. So chronic pain toolkit is something a patient needs to sit down with their primary care person and try and maximize their resources. It is a long, involved conversation, usually makes people angry. And it oftentimes doesn't happen because, remember, you have an average of about 7.5 minutes in the room with them.
0: Man.
1: So it's really hard to, well, I usually write it on, this is your toolkit, I usually write it on table paper, and they usually tear it up and take it home. Although some of them reject it outright, and one is the opioid.
0: It would make sense when you're in pain and you're that frustrated and you can't function and keep your job and take care of yourself and your house and your kids.
1: Right.
0: And you think there's this magic pill that will solve it.
1: Right.
0: But it doesn't solve it.
1: It doesn't solve it. It oftentimes leads to more problems. And to bypass, if you had a big problem in life, like you were going to build a house, do you really think you're going to do the whole house with just a hammer?
0: No.
1: You know, that means you don't have nails, you don't have lumber, you don't have concrete, you know, you don't have a ladder.
0: Yeah, no electricity.
1: Yeah, it's kind of ridiculous.
0: There's no cable.
1: Exactly. And actually, you know, not to be, this is another digression, but you can get 30% out of placebo. And better is better. So,
0: And it better is better, whether it's a bath or it's
1: right.
0: Lighting a candle and saying a prayer, I agree 100%.
1: So these are some things that could be in a chronic pain kit. So non-steroidal anti-inflammatories, that's our friend ibuprofen. Remember, ibuprofen equals naproxen equals, there's another one I'm forgetting.
0: Motrin.
1: Motrin, Advil. They're all the same. Pick one and dose appropriately. So a lot of people will, with non-steroidal anti-inflammatories, you really have to take them a grown-up dose at a regular period of time. And these are all calculated out scientifically. So if you take 100 milligrams, which is a baby dose, you know, is an infant dose, and you take it, you know, every other day, and it's not helping your pain. That's why, because you're trying to accomplish something with homeopathy, and that doesn't usually work super well. So get on adult doses and therapeutically dosed appropriately. Tylenol, which is also known as acetaminophen, that's important. But with both of these categories of drugs, you can take too much. So if you are taking the recommended dose at the recommended time and it's still not helping you, the answer is not to take more. Because that's going to take your liver out in the case of Tylenol. It's going to take your kidneys out in the case of non-steroidal anti-inflammatories. So at this point, you have to be looking through your toolkit with the intent of using maybe two or three things for any particular pain presentation.
0: What is this? Because I try rarely to ever take Tylenol because I'm afraid of the liver toxicity thing. What is the safe manner to do both ibuprofen and acetaminophen? What is it, 6 hours you take this one and 4 hours you take this one?
1: You probably ought to ask your provider about that. But in general, otherwise healthy person who's got good liver, good kidneys, they can take 600 milligrams of ibuprofen three times a day. So three times within 24 hours. And then Tylenol at the same time, because they're two different drugs, you can take 1,000 milligrams three times a day.
0: So you don't have to stagger them.
1: No, you don't. That is the most you can take. But each pill that's bought over the counter is like a mini M&M. Okay. So you're looking down at your hand and you're seeing a lot of M&Ms. But remember, there are a lot of mini M&Ms.
0: Okay. So if it's prescribed to you, so if you have a prescription, those ones are stronger than the ones we buy over the counter, correct? The one, like one pill of a prescription.
1: Yeah,
0: like
1: a prescription is usually stronger than the ones over the counter.
0: Okay, so just be very careful what you're doing.
1: Right, and that's a good point, because I kind of think that the way medicine in general is going, they're going to put the responsibility more on the patient. Like, some meds aren't going to be covered, and they're going to have to be dosing per their doctor, and not necessarily, they're using their mini M&Ms the way their doctor directs, not necessarily the way the bottle does.
0: Okay.
1: And then rest is an important one. Heat and ice. I prefer ice because heat makes you feel better in the moment, but kind of kicks the can down the road, so you feel worse in the long run. So ice is like 3 minutes of going, why do I have an ice pack on my neck? Because like, this is a stupid idea. But, after 3 minutes, it kind of eases up. Topicals like lidocaine patches, diclofenac gel, which goes by the brand name Voltaren, but also over-the-counter topicals like Bengay, Tiger Balm, and for the Native community, the elders, especially of frosty arthritis, get a lot of benefit out of wormwood. Okay. And they always know somebody that makes good wormwood. You know, somebody's niece makes especially good wormwood. And so topicals like that. You know, this might be a good point to talk about topicals like that have THC in them or CBD.
0: Yeah.
1: Topicals. That's kind of medicine doesn't really have the data that they need to give their blessing to it for the most part. Most of the doctors who go along with it because they don't think it's going to hurt somebody. But here's a way it could hurt somebody. If somebody also maybe gets 30 Vicodin a month and according to the clinic protocol, gets urine sock screens, we usually do them about every 3 months. If that THC shows up in a tox screen at a federally funded clinic, then most providers will see that as a reason to stop the opioid.
0: Is that so they don't lose their license or their funding, their federal funding?
1: Yes.
0: Okay.
1: It's because it's for legal reasons. Against the law on a federal level.
0: Gotcha.
1: And so that becomes a huge problem because it doesn't move out of, the byproducts don't move out of the urine very quickly. Okay. So I think it takes like a month
0: and
1: to get rid of it.
0: Even using it topically, those creams, you're going to absorb it into your system?
1: I do.
0: Okay.
1: Mm-hmm. You'll get enough. Those urine tox screens are really, really sensitive and specific. And so mostly what patients do is all of a sudden they can't pee and they want to take the cup home. You are fooling nobody.
0: Yeah.
1: You're fooling nobody. So,
0: nice try though.
1: Be mindful of that. People really like it and they do feel better, and it will help them with sleep and stuff, but there's a lot of downside to those products, not necessarily topicals, but also gummies and stuff. So be mindful there's a give and take there.
0: Okay.
1: Exercise. Now,
0: how do you exercise when you have chronic pain?
1: Well, the endorphins kick in after a while.
0: So force of will to get yourself up moving till you get endorphins kicking in.
1: Right. And there's different forms of exercise that maybe that person with, chronic knee pain is not a jazzercise kind of person.
0: So if we're just looking for the endorphins in exercise, that
1: exactly.
0: Would count sex, right?
1: They're amazing. And you could go to the pool. If you're saying, look, my knees really hurt and that's why I can't walk around the track or something, then I would say, let me tell you about Wednesday night. It's UIHS only night, and it's free to go do your workout there.
0: The pool's amazing. My mom was severely disabled and had physical chronic pain. She had Charcot-Marie tooth, so her feet would break when she walked. Uh-huh. She had really bad arthritis, and she loved the pool. Just spending 20 or 30 minutes in the pool where she could move without pain changed her outlook. It affected her mental state, her ability to communicate. I think that's something that we often overlook, being able to move without pain.
1: Right. And I saw something on Facebook recently where somebody was saying my doctor didn't give me anything for pain. They told me to do yoga. Yoga's amazing for pain for the same reason. Same partial reason, you get the endorphins going. The pool is like a cold pack, too.
0: Oh,
1: you get endorphins in it.
0: That's true.
1: To my feeling, it's a little on the cold side, and that always makes my joints happier. So do not diss yoga.
0: Gotcha.
1: Yeah. Yoga, for my recent operation, and, my whole, because I have pain in my foot from my surgery, but I also am moving around through the world differently, yoga has been like amazing for me.
0: Yeah, that year spent on crutches caused permanent nerve damage in my shoulder, which still doesn't hurt as bad as my knee does, but move differently, you're going to affect different parts of your body.
1: And I'm using yoga mostly for sleep. So good quality sleep is important for pain control.
0: That's true.
1: Yeah. So people don't really think of that. When you're in pain, it's hard to sleep, and then you get grouchy and frustrated, but sleep can really help. So if somebody has sleep apnea, have that tended to. If somebody is not using good sleep hygiene, which I don't, but, I watch Grey's Anatomy all night and kind of doze in and out of it. But be mindful of good sleep hygiene because sleep is a treatment for pain. All of these are, and nobody's going to use any one of them. They're going at any particular time, they're going to be using 3 to 4 of them.
0: That's true.
1: Yeah. And then chronic pain groups can be helpful. There's some probably going on at Del Norte Community Health Center. You have to get with the right group of people and a good facilitator.
0: Okay.
1: But they talk a little bit about journaling, which I think is helpful for some people. Would not work for me. But maybe I shouldn't be, it's not my toolkit, I'll say. And also prayer. Prayer can be very helpful for the right person.
0: Yes, yeah. I agree.
1: Yeah. Distraction. So for me, it's like at nighttime when I'm sitting in bed and I'm hurting and I'm frustrated, getting up and taking a warm shower, so that's distraction, is super helpful. some people, and then there's a whole bunch of other things that we could do as providers. We can provide muscle relaxers, which mostly just make people sleepy, except for baclofen. Baclofen, it actually is more of a therapeutic, especially for nerve pain. Baclofen is helpful. And let's see, what else? There's certain anti-seizure medicines that help, especially with nerve pain.
0: Yeah, that's what I took, was the seizure medication and a blood pressure medication to stop it pressuring on the nerve.
1: Yeah, can be super helpful. Now, does that mean when the first day you take the pill and you're still hurting 10 minutes later that's not working?
0: No,
1: that means you be patient and you get up to a therapeutic dose and you work on it for a time and see how it goes.
0: Well, I think there also has to be a realistic expectation too, when you have chronic pain, that's yours now.
1: Yeah.
0: That's just yours. The right. Same way anybody else has to deal with depression or other types of mental illness or anything else, you have to find ways to accept that not every day you're going to feel 100%.
1: Right.
0: Even with your therapeutic doses of non-opioids.
1: And then you choose how you want to get through that day, even when it's crappy.
0: I never understood the opioid thing anyway. We would never look at a 3-year-old and put them on OxyContin because they were in a car accident and they are bruised.
1: Right.
0: We don't do that to children, yet as adults, we expect if we have tooth pain or we cut our finger or if we break our leg or any of those other things that we should exist without any discomfort whatsoever. And yet we don't have that expectation for a 10-year-old or an 8-year-old. Right. They got into the same
1: car
0: accident as you.
1: Even somebody else.
0: Yeah. But God forbid we experience all of the sensations our body has.
1: Right.
0: And again, I live with chronic pain, and I've been in that position where I was at work and I just decided that I would rather be dead than to live another day like this.
1: Right.
0: And then recognizing that wasn't appropriate and calling my doctor and going in and finding those
1: help things.
0: But again, opioids was never, thank God, ever looked at as a way of managing my chronic pain.
1: Right. Well, there's also a lot of other things like anti-seizure medicine. We talked about physical therapy, which is kind of in the yoga category. TENS unit.
0: Oh, I love those.
1: Surgery, antidepressants, Suboxone, which a lot of people are going to get switched to. So they help the brain's need to feel that specific opioid molecule without actually downsides of, like, say, overdosing.
0: Oh, cool. That's cool.
1: Yeah. Acupuncture and acupressure, which are not very available up here, but are super helpful. So chronic pain tools are personalized. They're always changing. At any one time, the patient should have, like, a mental list or maybe written on the refrigerator on a piece of paper and go, okay, today feels not so great. I'm going to do these 4 things. You know, I'm headed for the pool. Losing weight, super important. And you might say, how are you going to lose weight when you can't exercise? Well, you got to exercise. I'm sorry. It makes you hurt.
0: Yeah. You have to keep moving or you're going to lose the ability to move, and it makes the pain worse.
1: Right. And endorphins are actually a lovely thing. They really are.
0: Yeah.
1: So you're going to have to work closely with your provider, and each chronic pain visit is going to have to be about something else besides refilling my oxys or refilling my Vicodin. You're not going to get it like you have in the past. And you have to, I have a lot of people approach me at parties and social stuff, and mostly they want to tell me how nobody understands their suffering and how all the doctors in town suck. Well, medicine is going to remind you have the tools to take care of this problem yourself for the most part. And we can help in a very limited way, but we're not going to be the whole story.
0: That makes perfect sense to me.
1: Yeah. And I think a lot of people are going to be thrown for a loop. They're going to feel really abandoned and angry. And I think some of that anger is justified because they got put on meds that
0: made their pain worse.
1: Yeah, that made their long-term life full of more agony.
0: Yeah.
1: And now there's like a generation of people going through whose brains are really messed up with regard to opioids. And it is extremely sad, but there's some tough love is coming down. So
0: Wow.
1: Nobody can bail to a pain management practice and get refills like they used to. It's not going to work.
0: Yeah, when I was sent to the pain management in Eureka to see Dr. I'm going to say his name wrong, Dr. Jaworski. I remember he did injections into my neck.
1: Right, that's
0: and then
1: what they do.
0: For my knee, right, there was cortisone.
1: Right.
0: And then there were synviscs, right? And then right. just wait until it's completely shot and right. absolutely unfunctionable.
1: Right.
0: And then get a knee replacement.
1: Right.
0: I mean, there's other options other than the opioids, which thank God I
1: right.
0: wasn't.
1: So chronic pain practices do not prescribe opioids anymore. And
0: okay.
1: so people are going to be shocked to find that out.
0: Oh, yeah.
1: And also Dr. Jaworski, a wonderful guy, was working out of Mad River, which is a hospital at risk from Trump's big ugly bill.
0: Oh, so, crap.
1: So here we are in rural community needing these resources more than ever and having them threatened. But that might be the talk for next week.
0: Yeah, I think we do need to prepare and understand what it is that's going to take place as new bills are passed in our society takes this shift and whether or not we want to take that shift and what we yeah. can do to stand up to it.
1: Yeah, the whole shift is more patient personal responsibility and patience to them that feels like they've been abandoned. It's really hard, but it's coming.
0: Wow.
1: So...
0: Well, that was lovely. Thanks, Lynn, for leaving us on a depressing note.
1: Yeah, I know. Votes matter, folks. Votes matter.
0: They really do. Oh. Okay. Well, thank you for joining us today, Lynn. This was a very interesting topic.
1: Yeah.
0: If you'd like to listen to this episode again or any episode of Health Matters, you can always go to the KFUG YouTube channel and select the playlist and scroll through and find the topic that you want to hear again. Thank you very much. I'll see you next week.
1: Thanks.
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4: 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So without further ado, let's begin.
5: And we have an insane week for you here on the Deep Dive Radio Show. We're just going to go into our deep dives, catch up on a little news ahead of time, but we are going to be talking about Mark Zuckerberg's war on information accuracy. He's about to ramp up disinformation through his AI system once again. And we're also going to talk about who watches the watchdogs. We have a lot of surveillance that is basically coming our way through the advancements of technology, but quite frankly, where's the oversight? So we're going to talk about both of those things that are beyond important. Thanks for listening. And as always, let's start with the news.
4: 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I am more than happy to take a look at it. And if it meets our standards, we are more than happy to do a deep dive on it. So let's begin.
5: Mark Zuckerberg is continuing his war on accuracy, and this should frighten us all. If you didn't know, Meta has entered into a content partnership with Newsmax that allows essentially its AI products to learn from the outlet's current reporting and archive material when answering questions across Meta's application and devices. So today we're going to discuss how Mark Zuckerberg has let disinformation spread online for years, why this creates an AI bias problem for Meta, how AI can essentially launder misinformation and disinformation, how archived content can magnify this risk, and what Meta should be required to do as a result of their years and years and years of malfeasance. But first, here's what's going on that prompted this segment. Newsmax's announcement says that its content will support AI queries. It does not clearly establish whether Meta will use the material to retain its foundational models or retrieve it dynamically when answering users' questions. Either way, Newsmax is becoming part of the information system behind Meta AI. Now, this matters because Meta AI is integrated into Facebook, Instagram, WhatsApp, and Messenger platforms, and this is used by billions of people around the world. Meta has also signed agreements, for the record, with outlets including Reuters, CNN, Fox News, USA Today, The Wall Street Journal, and Le Monde. So the stated goal here is to provide timely information from a range of publishers. And to be clear, including multiple viewpoints is not inherently wrong. AI should never reflect only one political perspective, but, and this is incredibly important, viewpoint diversity and factual reliability are not the same thing. If you recall, Newsmax agreed to pay Smartmatic $40 million to settle litigation involving false claims about the 2020 election. It then later agreed to pay Dominion Voting System $67 million to resolve another defamation lawsuit over election claims as well. In the Smartmatic litigation, a Delaware judge had already ruled that specific allegations involving manipulated election results were false, although the broader case settled before a jury determined full liability. That history does not mean that every Newsmax report is false, but it does mean Meta should not treat every licensed publisher as an equally reliable factual authority. So let's talk about how Mark Zuckerberg has let disinformation spread online just for literally years and years and years and years. Because Mark Zuckerberg's record is essentially this. He has repeatedly allowed Facebook's growth model to reward disinformation until the political or reputational cost became impossible for him to ignore. During the 2016 US election, Russia's Internet Research Agency used Facebook and other platforms to impersonate Americans, inflame social divisions, and manipulate political debate. A bipartisan Senate Intelligence Committee investigation later documented the operation and criticized the platform's preparedness and response. Facebook eventually introduced outside fact-checking, but only after its engagement-driven systems had already demonstrated how efficiently emotionally provocative falsehoods could reach an enormous audience, especially in the United States. The consequences, for the record, became far more horrifying in Myanmar, where Facebook was effectively the internet for much of its population. A United Nations fact-finding mission concluded that Facebook played a major role in spreading hatred and inciting violence against the Rohingya, while Amnesty International later found that Meta's algorithms amplified anti-Rohingya content and substantially contributed to the risk of mass atrocities. And to be clear, this was later classified as a literal genocide. And so, yes, the Myanmar military and local extremists were responsible for the violence, but Facebook provided a powerful distribution system that promoted inflammatory content faster than the company's weak Burmese language moderation operation could actually control it. And this was not an online disinformation failure. This demonstrated that an engagement algorithm deployed without adequate safeguards can help turn propaganda into persecution and offline bloodshed. Then on January 7, 2025, after Trump won the 2024 election, Zuckerberg announced that Meta would end its U.S. third-party fact-checking program and replace it with a community notes system similar to X. Meta argued that professional fact checkers had become politically biased and that its moderation rules were suppressing too much legitimate speech. But the decision shifted more responsibility onto users, despite Meta's own history of showing that falsehoods can spread faster than corrections and produce real-world harm. Zuckerberg's consistent pattern has been to emphasize openness and engagement where those principles benefit Meta, introduce safeguards as well after a public disaster, and then weaken those safeguards when the political climate changes. So the danger is that Facebook does not simply host disinformation. Its algorithms can select it, amplify it, and deliver it to the people most likely to react. You know, as if you want a full accounting of this, you can go, if you really do want a full counting of this, you can go and listen or watch my segment entitled, It's Time to Put Mark Zuckerberg in Jail. Version 3.0 of that segment has documented 126 deeply problematic issues with Zuckerberg and Meta, from minor issues to the destruction of mental health for generations to a literal genocide that I just briefly overviewed for you here now. So let's talk about why this causes an AI bias problem. Because AI bias is not limited to whether a system sounds liberal or conservative. Bias can enter through, you know, which sources are selected, how often each source appears, which facts are emphasized or omitted, the language used to describe people or events, whether an opinion is presented as reporting, how the system resolves conflicting claims, and more. Research has found measurable political framing and content bias in language model outputs. Other work tracking bias from pertaining pre-training data into downstream systems show that models can absorb the assumptions and perspectives contained in their source material. So think about it this way. AI does not independently experience reality like a human does. It reconstructs answers from the information supplied to it and the patterns that it learns. So garbage does not always produce obvious garbage. Sometimes it produced a polished, confident, and highly persuasive summary. So let's talk about, hey, how AI can launder misinformation here and disinformation as well, because I think this is the larger danger. So a dubious claim appearing on a partisan television network may be recognized as partisan. But when the claim is summarized by an AI assistant in a calm and authoritative voice, the original context disappears because the user may never know which outlet actually supplied the claim. Is it Reuters, which has a very high factuality rating, or is it Newsmax, which doesn't? Or whether the sources, you know, other sources contradict it, or whether it came from reporting or a commentary or a guest of the news source, you know, whether it was later corrected or whether a court or independent investigation rejected it. That's important, especially since Newsmax has been paying out tens of millions of dollars, but that reporting may still remain and the correction may not make it to the AI. Research into retrieval augmented AI has found that systems can be misled by unreliable or selectively framed source material. Standard retrieval methods often prioritize relevance over source reliability, which makes them more vulnerable to propagating misinformation. And so this is essentially misinformation and disinformation laundering. A questionable claim enters through a media partner that is questionable and emerges as a neutral AI answer. And that is deeply, deeply concerning. And so archived content, for the record, magnifies this risk as well, because this agreement that Meta's signed into includes Newsmax's archives, not just their new reporting. So this means that old election conspiracies, inflammatory commentary, and claims that were later disproven could remain available for retrieval unless Meta carefully distinguishes verified reporting from opinion, allegation, correction, and just simply falsehood. AI systems also operate at an enormous scale. So one misleading television segment reaches its immediate audience, but a misleading premise incorporated into an AI information system can influence answers across social networks, private messages, searches, and future devices. And on top of this, personalized AI could deepen information bubbles. Two people asking the same political question may receive wildly and differently framed answers based off of their previous activity or their interests or even their inferred preferences. That turns factual reality into a customized product. And we've already seen that proliferate throughout the United States and other places in the world where people are simply living in two separate realities. One that has measurable facts that would hold up in court, and the other side that, quite frankly, oftentimes doesn't. And that's of deep concern. So let's talk about what Meta should be required to do, because they should identify the sources used in every factual news answer and link it directly to them. When I'm talking to large language models, I always ask for the URL of where they got that information so I can judge the source myself. They should also distinguish reporting from opinion and commentary as well. Disputed claims should be corroborated through several independent sources rather than just repeated because one licensed publisher reported them. Corrections must propagate into AI answers quickly, and publishers with repeated factual failures should receive less evidentiary weight, not equal treatment in the name of political balance. And most importantly, Meta should disclose whether these agreements involve model training, real-time retrieval, or both. And so let me be clear here and let me be frank, because the goal of journalism and public information technology should not be ideological balance at the expense of truth. Let me say that again. The goal of journalism and public information technology should not be ideological balance at the expense of truth. Accuracy is not achieved by placing a verified fact and a disproven claim on opposite sides of the scale and calling the result balanced. When Meta places partisan archives inside an AI system used by billions of people around the world, it risks turning misinformation into authoritative sounding answers. It risks embedding political framing into automated knowledge and making the original source invisible to all of us. AI should help society separate fact from propaganda and not blur the difference more efficiently. And that's the biggest problem we've got. And before we head over to the next segment, I wanted to let you know, and I've done this in a couple of shows, and I keep being reminded to do this, and I always forget. Basically, if you didn't know, I put out content on a daily basis, not just here on the radio where you're listening to me, but actually I put it quite a lot of places, daily podcasts and videos on some of the latest trends, technology, cybersecurity, privacy, all these kinds of things I keep day to day. And some of the segments that I do for my news section or even my breaches of the week every Sunday gets translated into this show. But I do this as essentially a labor of love. You know, I don't have any kind of monetization anywhere. I just do it to keep people informed and to keep everybody interested. But you can find me basically on Twitter or Facebook at @NickAESP or on LinkedIn and YouTube at @NickEspinoza. And please follow me. I'd love to basically get a shout out from you and you know, send me a message or whatever it is. But I do content daily and I hope you guys enjoy it. And so that is my quick blurb. Who watches the watchdogs? Now, here's what got me thinking about this. A new Wired investigation is raising concerns and questions about the role of U.S. Immigration and Customs Enforcement, specifically ICE, as they are known. They have an office known as the Office of Professional Responsibility. And that's where this lies, because the OPR is an office that is traditionally responsible for internal oversight of ICE. Wired's reporting indicates, though, that is increasingly investigating civilians over online posts that are critical of ICE and its personnel. Now, the situation in particular in Wired centers on the case of Paigelin Gonier, and I don't know if I'm pronouncing that correctly, I think I am. So she's a poll worker in Syracuse, New York, who said that ICE agents approached her at a polling place regarding an Instagram post in which she posted publicly available information identifying an ICE agent involved in a fatal shooting and calling for his indictment. Now, according to the report, agents asked her to sign a warning stating that threatening federal officials is unlawful and requested that she remove the post. She refused, saying that signing it would have implied wrongdoing. ICE did not respond to Wired's request for comment for the record. Now, what makes this story unusual is that the warning reportedly came from ICE's OPR, their Office of Professional Responsibility. So that's an office, as I mentioned, that usually is pretty internal facing. They're known for investigating employee misconduct inspecting detention facilities, handling internal security matters, and on. But court filings cited by Wired state that OPR investigated 131 incidents involving alleged doxing and threats against ICE personnel between January of 2025 through March of this year, 2026. And let me be very clear here, because the debate isn't whether true threats against federal employees should be investigated. They absolutely 100% should. The debate is whether government oversight of online speech is expanding in ways that could harm or hinder lawful criticism that is protected in the United States by the First Amendment. That's why we are talking about this here. In my day job as a privacy wonk, the First Amendment is incredibly important. And as my day job in cybersecurity, online presence and capability is also incredibly important as well. So let's talk about what is happening here, because according to the reporting, ICE has expanded efforts to investigate what it describes as doxing, online harassment, and threats against ICE personnel. And as part of these investigations, court records show the agency has sought identifying information about anonymous online users through administrative subpoenas issued to technology companies. In other words, they are generating administrative subpoenas and sending them off to the Twitters, Facebooks, etc. of the world. In at least one incident, the government withdrew a subpoena after it was challenged in court on First Amendment grounds. Supporters of these efforts argue that ICE personnel have experienced increased threats and harassment. Civil liberties organizations have countered this, basically saying that there's a constitutional difference between general threats of violence and genuine threats of violence, I should say, but there's a difference between that and protected political criticism. And that distinction is essentially the center of the controversy and why we are talking about this today, because this is deeply concerning, especially in the United States, because it could have a chilling effect on free speech. And one of the oldest concerns in constitutional law is the chilling effect. People don't need to be arrested in order to become less willing to speak. Sometimes the mere possibility that government investigators could appear at your home or workplace is enough to discourage lawful, and I say lawful, criticism. The First Amendment protects unpopular speech precisely because government officials often dislike being criticized. And so that's an important standard. And on top of this, internal watchdogs appear to be taking on external investigations because the Office of Professional Responsibility, OPR, traditionally existed, as I mentioned, to investigate things like employee misconduct, internal corruption, security failures, compliance issues, all these different kinds of things. But the Wired report argues that OPR is now increasingly investigating civilians over their online conduct. And even if that is legally authorized, that represents a notable expansion in how the OPR is being used. And so critics are arguing that changes of this magnitude deserve greater transparency and congressional oversight. The Congress is that governing body that is supposed to have oversight over all of these executive branch administrations, including Homeland Security, which is over ICE and apparently the OPR as well. On top of it, and this one is also concerning, is that the definition of doxing appears to be expanding as well. That's a huge issue that Wire raised in their article as well. Now, traditionally, doxing refers to as publishing sensitive personal information, such as a home address, a private phone number, with the intent to facilitate harassment or worse of that targeted individual. But according to the reporting, ICE officials have in some instances suggested that photographing or identifying officers performing official duties could also fall within their concerns, while free speech advocates are obviously arguing that those activities are generally protected under the First Amendment when conducted lawfully. In other words, the First Amendment has already been adjudicated by the Supreme Court that you can absolutely stand on the street with a camera, and now we all have cameras on our phones, and basically film or take photographs of law enforcement, doing action and in doing their actions. And in a democratic society, the interesting balance here is that law enforcement typically is not masked. They're typically not hiding their identities. When I get pulled over for speeding, if I'm, driving around Chicago or wherever in the United States, then an officer pulls me over. He has a badge with a badge number. He's got an identifier. He's officer friendly, whoever he is, right? And I might be getting a speeding ticket, but I have recourse in court to understand who that law officer was that pulled me over. This legal distinction really genuinely matters, and it's an important one. And on top of it, we also have anonymous speech. right? This has long been protected in the United States of America constitutionally. It has deep constitutional rights. The Federalist Papers themselves published over pseudonyms. They published themselves under pseudonyms. They didn't put their names to it because they feared death from the crown. So the Supreme Court has repeatedly recognized, literally over the centuries, that anonymous political expression does receive First Amendment protection. So if the government agency, in this case ICE, is increasingly seeking to identify anonymous critics, civil liberty organizations argue that people may become less willing to participate in public debate. And that's absolutely true. Anonymity is enshrined into the Constitution. And as the first president of the Foundation for a Human Internet, and now on their board, as somebody who seeks to basically have anonymity to protect people against authoritarian regimes, think journalists in autocratic countries, this is a very huge thing for me as well, which is another reason why I'm talking about this. And this also raises very serious questions about oversight, because one of the issues that was highlighted basically was the transparency in terms of these investigations. Because according to Wired, OPR's online speech investigations were not prominently discussed during congressional testimony that was focusing on the office's specific activities. And so that raises legitimate oversight questions, right? How are cases selected by OPR? What standards determine whether speech becomes an investigation? You know, how many cases resulted in criminal charges? What safeguards exist to protect protected speech? These are questions that Congress has to ask of OPR and, quite frankly, of any office that is going to be investigating the civilian population for online posting, anonymously or otherwise. And I'm not anonymous. My name is on this, but I'm also not really criticizing anybody here beyond criticizing the framework itself. Now, there is another side of the argument here, and I think it's important to acknowledge the U.S. government's position, because federal employees, including ICE agents, can absolutely become targets of credible death threats, stalking, harassment, publication of personal private information. All of those kinds of things happen to government employees. Those are real and genuine concerns. The government has a legitimate interest in protecting its employees from actual violence and unlawful intimidation. But the challenge, though, is an interesting one, because the challenge is really distinguishing protected political criticism from criminal threats and unlawful harassment. So if a person says, I disagree with ICE, I think they, blah, blah, blah, and Officer Smith or Officer Friendly or whatever should not have done X, Y, Z, that's not the same thing as threatening that person's life, that livelihood, a government body, all of those kinds of things. That constitutional line has always been difficult to draw. But if I'm simply saying I'm angry at the system in some way, shape, or form, that does not constitute a threat. Asking that somebody should be prosecuted, that could be considered a threat depending on how you look at it. That said, if you have no power to actually execute on a prosecution, you're just, Joe Blow popping off online and you're not an actual federal or state prosecutor, well, then it's also kind of hollow now, isn't it? So here we are. But I also want to talk about why this matters beyond just ICE itself, because it's not about immigration enforcement. There's a much broader question here at play, and that is, how should democratic governments respond when criticism increasingly occurs online? Every government agency, probably around the world, especially in democratic governments or governments that are traditionally democratic, they face things like viral social media and anonymous accounts and public recordings, citizen journalism, digital activism, and all of that. How agencies respond will shape the relationship between citizens and government, at least in the United States, for years to come. And that relationship has been shifting. Otherwise, I wouldn't be talking about this. One of democracy's greatest strengths is that its citizens can One of the greatest strengths of democracy is that citizens can openly criticize their government. That's what I meant to say. Can't even read my own notes. But that principle becomes especially important during periods of political polarization, which is something the United States is experiencing right now. You can't not deny that unless you're truly not paying attention. So whether somebody supports or opposes ICE as an agency is separate from that constitutional question. And that question is, how should governments investigate online free speech while preserving the First Amendment rights of the people that it serves? That's the real issue here. A democratic government has every right and responsibility to investigate genuine threat against its employees, but it also has an equally important responsibility to ensure that lawful criticism of government officials does not become the subject of government scrutiny. And so the challenge is preserving both public safety and the constitutional freedoms that define an open society. And if citizens begin to fear that criticizing the government could bring investigators to their door, the chilling effect may become almost as significant as the prosecution itself. We live in interesting times. And the goal here, aside from the fact that I just think everybody should respect everybody else, and I know that's not happening, is the fact that if we are being consistent, regardless of the side that you are on, having the right to free speech and the protections that the Constitution gives you for that free speech outside of threats should be sacrosanct no matter who you are or what you believe.
4: 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And if you have any comments, suggestions, questions, absolutely anything, once again, you can find me on Facebook and Twitter at Nick A. ESP. 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Don't be shy. I love the feedback. We've been having a great time with the show. And as always, stay safe and stay online, everyone. 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

0: It's August 18th, and on this day in 1920, Tennessee became the 36th state to ratify the 19th Amendment to the U.S. Constitution. Now, that guarantees American women the right to vote in federal and state elections. But it was a hard-won victory between 1878, when the amendment was first introduced to Congress, and 1920, when it was finally ratified. Those who supported a woman's right to vote were heckled, jailed, and even physically attacked. But another amendment regarding women's rights is still waiting for ratification. The Equal Rights Amendment, or ERA, was first introduced in 1925 and guarantees equal rights for all American citizens, regardless of sex, but has yet to become law. For KCIW News, I'm Lori Gallo Stoddard.
1: There's a reason your feet are sore. Your foot is not, hands down, the optimum design.
2: We can be awed by its magnificence, but if I was an engineer, there's no way I would have designed it like that.
1: We look at the evolutionary reasons for why we move the way we do on the next Big Picture Science.

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1: Nutmeg Junction proudly presents Barnaby Druthers. Barnaby Druthers, London's second favorite detective, investigates mysteries with his intellectual partner, Harper Thorne. The classic Victorian-era tales take place in Victorian London, while modern Druthers stories take place in modern-day America. 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
2: This is a work of fiction. Any semblance between any parties or situations, living or dead, is completely coincidental. This is a modern Druthers story taking place in New Orleans, Louisiana, in the present day.
3: You're lost.
4: It's the French Quarter. One doesn't get lost. One finds new experiences. Besides, if I'm lost, you're lost, and we're lost.
3: You said you knew a place. Ray, there's nobody around.
4: Maybe I wanted you all to myself.
3: A sweet way of saying you're lost. We should have called for a ride.
4: I'm not getting any service. How about you?
3: No. Once we get back to civilization, we'll, Ray?
4: What? Oh, I see the guy. Top hat, long coat. Just local flavor, sweetie. This is Nowlands. But let's hurry it up. This way. I know it's this way.
3: Where are the street signs? Don't they have fancy street signs in the French Quarter? Are we still in the French Quarter?
4: Keep your voice low. The top hat guy, he's following us. We don't want him to know we're tourists.
3: It's too hot for a long coat like that. It's strange.
4: Still not getting any service. Look for an open store, a bar, anything.
3: Oh my God. Look at his face. He doesn't have a face. He's coming this way.
4: Run, run!
3: We should have hit water by now, or the hotels.
4: At least we lost that guy.
3: He didn't have a face.
4: It's a mask, trying to scare us.
3: A skull. It was a skull.
4: It had to be a mask. It had to be. And he's gone. We're okay.

0: Druthers, where's your better half?
1: As you are quite aware, Mr. Bailiwick, I am not presently married.
0: I meant, where's Harper Thorne? Maybe it's the math that threw you. I should have asked, where's the better three-quarters of your agency?
1: Ah, Miss Thorne is unavoidably detained in Baton Rouge, where she expects to be until a certain matter is resolved. But I do have her phone number if I need to reach her for something urgent.
0: Like, in case of emergency, break glass?
1: Precisely. However, rest assured, I'm here at your service as soon as I finish these marvelous pastries.
0: Beignets. Druthers, the sugar is supposed to go in your mouth, not your face, your shirt, and pants. Christ, I think you got sugar on that dog two tables over.
1: It just exploded when I took a bite.
0: Ma'am, can we get some napkins and a to-go bag and a fire hose for table five?
1: Let's not overdo it. Ah, napkins and a bag. Thank you.
0: We're going to seal the bag and put it in the trunk. I don't want you to mess up the interior. You'll get the beignets back when we're done. Let's go, Druthers.
2: Druthers? Druthers? Did you say Druthers as in Barnaby Druthers, son of Winslow Druthers?
3: A woman in a multicolored cotton dress, wearing green-tinted circular glasses and a bandana tied in a bow, approached the two men and stared with deep concern at the British-born detective.
1: Perhaps you've heard of me.
3: Tears seemed to well within her eyes, which she shook off with effort.
2: I'm so sorry. So very sorry.
3: She handed him a card and turned away before disappearing into the crowd. The card said, Madame Barbara McCobb, Fortunes and Personal Readings, by appointment only. The two men walked to Ballywick's vehicle, which was a car-shaped object formed out of rust and dreams and held together by duct tape. What Barnaby could see of the interior was an exhibit of fast food wrappers, paper cups, and it would not have surprised him to discover a raccoon nesting in the back seat.
0: It's vintage.
1: This is your car, and you were concerned about the sugar from beignets.
0: Don't worry about the stuff in the front. They're steppables.
1: It's a good reminder to have one's tetanus shots up to date.
0: Hold on. Let me get the file.
1: Did you want to stop the car so you can reach for whatever you need in safety?
0: No. I got it. Here we go. This is it.
1: Two missing persons. Raymond Denning and Samantha Moore.
0: They said they were going to the French Quarter. They separated from their group and got lost. Permanently. Their phones haven't been found.
1: Some couples choose not to be found.
0: Know anyone under 30 who doesn't keep their phone with them?
1: I assume anyone who wishes to keep their romantic entanglements from being discovered.
0: Neither were married before the trip. It doesn't seem likely. The job is to find them. You can hold on to the file. I already have a copy.
1: And the mission is to find them. Very well. I can do that.
0: Any questions?
1: How are we coordinating our efforts?
0: You report to me when you found them. Look, every year we get more and more missing persons cases. Some turn out well, many don't resolve at all. Some tourists enter the French Quarter and they get themselves lost. I've lived here too long, so it's impossible for me to get lost. That's where you come in, Druthers. You're my tourist. I need you to get lost and find them.
1: I don't mind being a tourist in New Orleans. Lovely spot for it.
0: Yep, that's Jackson Square.
1: Hold on. Wait a moment. Pull over.
0: The light's green. There's nowhere to pull over.
1: Quite all right, then.
0: Druthers!
1: My apologies, of course. Thank you for your patience.
3: The wrought iron fence surrounding Jackson Square stood as a gallery upon which Leslie Kerr placed her canvases, and Barnaby Druthers approached

0: one canvas that held his interest. He looked at the two figures depicted in the painting, and then looked back at the photos in the file.
1: Do you like it? It's my latest painting.
2: Intriguing. Acrylic?
1: It dries quicker than oil.
2: When was it created?
1: About 2 weeks ago, a little less. Why?
2: Tell me about the inspiration. For instance, do you know these individuals here? The ones you've painted in the foreground?
1: I paint from my dreams.
2: You're telling me you've never seen these two before, but you painted them 2 weeks ago from dreams?
1: Yes. Why? Do you know people who look like them?
0: Barnaby handed her the file, and when she opened it, she saw the photos of Samantha Moore and Raymond Denning. She looked at her painting. The painting depicted a man and a woman running in terror down an alley in the French Quarter, while behind them, a dark figure in a top hat and skull stalked them from the shadows.
1: My God! They're real!
2: I don't understand.
1: I paint to stop the screaming in my dreams.
2: Who is the figure in the skull mask?
1: I know he brings death.
2: And you haven't seen him before either, I trust?
1: Only in my dreams.
2: I'd like to purchase this. Oh, I don't see your signature on it. You forgot to sign it.
1: I wouldn't put my name on a painting with him here. I've got a signed certificate of authenticity if you'd like.
2: Thank you. Leslie Kerr, painter. Will you be available later on if I have questions about the painting?
1: I'm usually here when I'm not painting, and sir!
0: The artist pointed to the dark figure in the painting.
1: I don't think it's a mask.
0: Barnaby traversed every foot within the French Quarter, but he could not identify the location that was depicted in the painting. He stood for some time under a bent antique street lamp and stared at the painting in his possession as if it were a map he could not read.
3: You look lost, friend.
2: No, not lost. I just can't find the location I'm looking for.
3: That doesn't sound lost at all.
2: Exactly. I'm trying to match this location in the painting with a real location, but I'm coming up snake eyes every time.
3: Ah, the Fantomatique Triangle, I see.
2: Fantomatique Triangle? I don't recall seeing that on a map.
3: Nor would you, sir. Well, best of luck to you.
2: Where can I find it?
3: Would it sound too cliché to say it finds you?
2: Probably, if you whispered it in a sinister voice. But I'll accept any information I can.
3: If I were you, and I had a painting of the Hustler Nocturne, I'd sell it to some unlucky soul, go home, and never speak of it again.
2: Why?
3: Look, I've got things to do. I really should get going.
2: Who's the Hustler Nocturne?
3: A phantom spirit, stalker in the night, the bringer of death. God help you if you get lost in the Fantomatique Triangle. No, scratch that. God won't help you there. Never mind.
2: Can you help me find it?
3: You want to go there with that painting? You're out of your mind. I have work to do. So?
2: I'll pay you for your time. Gladly.
3: You're putting my life at risk by it, you know.
2: Did I say pay you? I said pay handsomely.
3: I accept the compliment and the task. Pay me up front, though. If you get lost in the triangle, I won't get paid.
2: Thank you, Mr...
3: Griff. Griff Turley.
2: I'm Barnaby Druthers. Perhaps you've heard of me.
3: I have now, right? Now hand over the cash and let's go.
0: The two men walked 3 blocks east and a block to the north, and backtracked 2 blocks before Barnaby asked.
2: You know the way, I trust, Mr. Turley.
3: If there was a direct route, you would have found it. You look like you've been walking all day and you didn't find it, yeah? It's a pattern, but it's not an exact science. Look, if you don't want to do this, I understand. I'd chicken out too. No shame in chickening out.
2: You make it sound like it's shameful when you call it chickening out.
3: Okay, how about this? If you want to bravely not pursue this because it's scary, there's no shame in that.
2: It still sounds somewhat shameful.
3: I think you should get a bag so you can put that painting in a bag. Want to go in that store and then ask them for a bag? You might have to buy something.
2: You're probably right. It'll be easier to carry.
3: All right, I'll be out here.
0: Barnaby entered the store, purchased a random t-shirt that said Jazzed About New Orleans, that he resolved to never wear on his worst day, even if all his clothes were in the laundry, and acquired a bag sufficient to carry the painting and the t-shirt. When he walked outside, his tour guide, Griff Turley, was gone.
4: So, you got taken for a sucker, huh, druthers? Happens to the best of them. Well, maybe not the best, but others who stand next to the best. Like you. How much did you pay the guy? $20?
2: I'd rather not say.
4: Not 50. Not 50? You didn't pay the guy 50, did you?
2: I think we're not focusing on the right matters here.
4: Does the Thorn Druthers Agency actually make any money? Or do you write your mistakes off on your taxes?
2: Do you not find it curious that the artist painted the two missing persons?
4: Leslie Kerr, painter. Okay, I'll follow up on her. Maybe she's friends with them, maybe she took a photo for reference. A lot of painters do.
2: She said she painted from dreams.
4: Now the tourist has a story to tell, right? Druthers, you're thicker than my mother's jambalaya.
2: She's from Connecticut, isn't she?
4: She still cooks jambalaya.
2: What have you discovered in the meantime?
4: Their credit cards and debit cards haven't been used in 2 weeks. No posts on social media. No contact with friends or family.
2: That's not good.
4: But thank you for looking for the fantomatique triangle. That was very helpful. Actually, you did find something interesting. Going to look into the painter, find out what she really knows, who she knows. Maybe. Look, give me Harper Thorne's number. Promise not to call unless there's an emergency, all right? Thanks. All right. That's it. Start fresh in the morning. Get some sleep.
2: Would you like a t-shirt? Jazzed About New Orleans? No. No, I didn't think so.
3: And then I says, you don't find the triangle. It finds you.
5: You did it. And that British guy bought that.
3: Bought it hook, line, and sinker. Walked 5 blocks and made $100, just like that.
5: Then you can buy me around when we find someplace good.
3: I'll see.
5: Seriously? I bought around the last time.

0: in the shop. Has it been the same since that accident?
1: Probably just the key fob, Jed.
0: It's not the key fob. You think I'd take it to a shop for the key fob?
1: Wouldn't put it past you.
0: I'm going into this bar. Never been here before.

0: pitcher of beer. Got it. Night, Griff.
1: Night, Jed. Wait. Where

0: In the shadows? Who's there? Don't mess with me, man. I'm local. Me and my friends will come back and find you. We'll end you. Don't come any closer. Oh my God. The skull. It's all true. You're real. The Hustler Nocturne. Stay back. Stay back! Ah!
1: Barnaby Druthers had no intention of sleeping. As the elevator in Ballywick's office descended, he stared at his reflection in the glass and watched as all signs of emotion drained from his face. Looking neither curious nor happy, nor angry or embarrassed, he transformed his appearance simply with his eyes. When the elevator doors opened, his blank expression was his own mask to wear on the streets of New Orleans. He walked the streets with greater familiarity than before, and he did not linger when others were about. When he reached his destination, he rang the bell, and a woman in a multicolored cotton dress with rectangular green-tinted glasses opened the door.
2: Mr. Druthers, I wish I could say this is a surprise, but it is not.
3: Madam Barbara Macabre, that is a wonderful name. Did you create it yourself?
2: My parents helped with the Barbara part. Come in, please.
3: I don't have an appointment.
2: Yes, you did. See?
1: She pointed to the calendar. The time was blocked out with the name Druthers.
3: You referred to me as son of Winslow Druthers. I suppose all sorts of information can be discovered on the internet. All available for prying eyes and busybodies and con artists.
2: Artists of all kinds, including con artists, yes. But you aren't here to talk about your father, are you? That's strange. Why?
3: Because I don't care to do so. I don't care at all. I came here to talk about something else entirely.
2: Intriguing.
3: The Fantomatique Triangle.
2: Please, have a seat. I made some chamomile tea for you.
3: I'm not thirsty, thank you. But I will have it all the same. Thank you.
2: What would you like to know about the Fantomatique Triangle?
3: I must warn you, Madam Barbara Macabre, I am in no mood to be taken advantage of again. I was given false information from a grifter named Turley about this supposed triangle within the French Quarter that no one can find.
2: Two sugars.
3: Please.
2: Few can find the triangle when they seek it, but many find it when they do not. Pray, continue.
3: So you've heard of it. Are you all in on this little scam?
2: Your tea.
3: I admit I phrased that a little harshly. My apologies. You see, I purchased this painting and...
4: No! Get it out! Get it out of here! Get it out!
3: The painting? I have some questions about it.
4: The Hustler Nocturne! Get it out at once! Why did you bring it here?
3: Yes, allow me to just put it outside your door. Wait, someone might steal it.
4: Not if they understood it. And if they did steal it, they'd be doing you a favor. Get it out!
3: It's out. Tell me about this Hustler Nocturne.
4: He can't be reasoned with. He can't be stopped. He is death incarnate. His scythe is a weapon of the underworld. You should not have his image with you. He will find you.
3: Ah, good. So if I'm looking for two individuals, the two individuals running from him in that painting, I have a good chance of finding them if I find this fellow.
4: Don't taunt the fates with your sarcasm.
3: How do I find him and this triangle?
2: I fear you will find what you are looking for very soon. My advice,
4: When you see the skull, run. And never stop running.
3: And how does one get out of the triangle once one is in it?
4: They say there's a key, shaped like a fleur-de-lis. Here, take this.
1: Removing a book from the shelf, Madame Barbara Macabre hands it to Barnaby.
3: And how much do I owe you for this knowledge?
4: Nothing. But should you ever find your way out of the triangle, come visit me. I will have many questions.
3: If I don't return to your door tomorrow, call this number and tell him what you told me. His name is Jack Ballywick. He'll want to know.
1: His painting had remained where he had left it. He picked it up and looked at it as he walked and tried to remember if he saw anything like the location during any of his walks that day. Then he placed the book inside the bag with the painting and the t-shirt, and when he looked up, Barnaby realized he did not recognize the location at all.
3: Now, this is curious.
5: Hello? Hello? Oh, thank God. Thank God. You've got to help me. Please help me. I've got to get out of here. There's a skull, and there's a...
3: Please. I'm here to help. My word. You're Samantha Moore, aren't you? I found you after all. Mission succeeded.
5: You know me?
3: I was asked to look for you. I'm something of an investigator. I'm Barnaby Druthers. Perhaps you've heard of me.
5: We've got to go. We've got to keep moving. I haven't slept. I can't sleep. Got to keep moving. There. Don't you see him?
3: There he is. The Hostler Nocturne.
5: Can you help me? Get me out of here? Please?
3: I will. I promise. But for now, we run! Run!
1: The following afternoon, the phone rang in Ballywick's office, and the man listened for some time to the woman speaking on the other end of the line. He had begun to say something only he would find funny, but thought better of it and didn't. He thanked the caller for the information and hung up the phone. Then he rifled through his desk until he found another card. Picking it up, he dialed the number.
6: Harper Thorne? This is John Ballywick. Yeah, I know. I was told only to call this number if we had to break glass in case of an emergency. Yeah. I'm standing in broken glass right now. Metaphorically. Yeah. Yeah, I think it is serious. Deadly serious. We've lost Barnaby Druthers in New Orleans.
7: The story concludes next time in The Harcelor Nocturne. 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Additional production by Kurt Boucher. Narrated by Nicole Boucher. Starring Humphrey Ralston, David Macarelli, Amy Petrucci, Jerry Crystal, Beth Steinberg, John Fabiani, Christiane Olsen, and Jack Sheedy. Barnaby Druthers and the Fantomatique Triangle. 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

0: From the KCIW Newsroom, Newsbreak. Purple sea urchins are killing the kelp forests off the California and Oregon coast. Scientists say the urchin population has exploded by 10,000% in just the last 8 years. And that's because their natural predators are disappearing. There simply aren't enough starfish and sea otters left in the wild to eat those purple urchins. In California, nearly all of the kelp forests are gone. Some estimates say only 5% remain. Instead, there are huge carpets of purple urchins on the seafloor. So what do we do about it? Well, eat those damn things. They're easy to catch, kind of a pain to clean, but they taste fresh and oceany, and purple urchins are considered a delicacy. Some even consider urchins to be an aphrodisiac. So do the kelp beds a favor and go get some purple urchin for dinner. For KCIW News, I'm Lori Gallo-Stoddard.
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2: Here's your Curry Coast weather picture from KCIWLP and the National Weather Service. Tonight, mostly cloudy with a low around 53, mild north winds. Tomorrow, partly sunny with a high near 57, calm winds becoming northwest and increasing slightly in the morning. And then tomorrow night, expect patchy fog overnight and a low around 51 under mostly cloudy skies. Daytime, nighttime, anytime is the right time for KCIWLP, Brookings, Oregon. 100.7. I'm Pete Lutz.
3: 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And here she is with Dreaming from Afar, right here on Local Roots.

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I'm your host, Robert Richter, bringing you music from musicians right here in the Northwest. 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Let's get going now with AKA Bell. They're from Boise, Idaho. Here they are with Transmission 74, right here on Local Roots.

Another fine band from Seattle. They call themselves Chico Detour, and that was Soft Eyes. You are listening to Local Roots. I'm your host, Robert Richter, bringing you music from musicians right here in the Northwest. From Seattle, Yellow Crane, and Can You Hear Me? We heard from Tacoma singer-songwriter Sean GM with Marigold, Seattle's Amelia Day, and Ego Trip. And our set started out with A.K.A. Bell from Boise with Transmission 74. Let's get back to the music with Heavy Bloom. They're from Seattle, and here they are with Fantasy, right here on Local Roots. Come.

0: From Salem, John Froh, and I Want You to Know. You are listening to Local Roots. I'm your host, Robert Richter. Before that, we heard from Jody Ellen from the Puget Sound area with The Play Pretend. From Seattle, Hot Hail, Commitment. Trippy Hearts from Boise, Idaho with Leaf. And our set started out with Seattle band Heavy Bloom and Fantasy. All right, we are done with 1 hour of Local Roots. We've got another great hour of local music coming your way. So don't go away. We'll be right back right after this break.
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3: 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Planned destinations and routes of a boating trip are essential in narrowing down a search area. The smaller a search area, the more likely a person will be found. If you are a recipient of a float plan, notify the Coast Guard or local authorities at the first sign of distress or missed communication. Delay in reporting a situation is not a good start to search efforts. Coast Guard responders would much rather launch and find somebody safe than be late for a response. Coast Guard reminds you that beaches and waterways of the Pacific Northwest are majestic, but they also can be treacherous. So play it safe out there and always prepare for the worst. Remember to treat Mother Nature with the respect that she deserves.
4: 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Tonight, mostly cloudy with a low around 53, mild north winds. Tomorrow, partly sunny with a high near 57. Calm winds becoming northwest and increasing slightly in the morning. And then tomorrow night, expect patchy fog overnight and a low around 51 under mostly cloudy skies. Daytime, nighttime, anytime is the right time for KCIWLP, Brookings, Oregon, 100.7. I'm Pete Lutz.
0: All right, we are back for hour two of Local Roots, music from Northwest artists. I'm your host, Robert Richter, bringing you music from talented musicians right here in the Northwest. Let's start hour two out with Portland band Camp Crush, and here they are with Good Girls Never Die, right here on Local Roots.

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You are listening to Local Roots. I'm your host, Robert Richter, bringing you music for musicians right here in the Northwest. From Portland, laughing about nothing and blind love. Shania from Portland, Animal Instincts. We heard from Daughters of Venus from Seattle with Without You. And our set started out with Portland's Camp Crush, Good Girls Never Die. 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His name is Riley Eggy. He's from the Tacoma area, and here he is with Love Goes On, right here on Local Roots.

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You are listening to Local Roots. I'm your host, Robert Richter, bringing you music for musicians here in the Northwest.

Portland singer-songwriter Megan Cronin before that with her song Radio. Also from Portland, singer-songwriter Frances Appleton with Keep You. From Tacoma, singer-songwriter Victoria Fregoso, Do You Wonder. And our set started out with Riley Eggy from Tacoma and his song Love Goes On. Let's get back to the music with Portland's Perusa. And they'll rock it up here with Real, right here on Local Roots.

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1: Recorded live at our Local Roots Songwriter Series in Tacoma, singer-songwriter Tara Chug, who is from Tacoma, and her song Fly High. 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I'm your host, Robert Richter. Before that, we heard from the Rallies from Seattle with You Set Me Free. 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Thank you for joining us again for this week's show. We'll be back next time with more great music here in the Pacific Northwest. I'm your host, Robert Richter. Take care, everybody.
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4: Here's your Curry Coast weather picture from KCIWLP and the National Weather Service. Tonight, mostly cloudy with a low around 53, mild north winds. Tomorrow, partly sunny with a high near 57. Calm winds becoming northwest and increasing slightly in the morning. And then tomorrow night, expect patchy fog overnight and a low around 51 under mostly cloudy skies. Daytime, nighttime, anytime is the right time for KCIWLP, Brookings, Oregon, 100.7. I'm Pete Lutz.
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1: This term is almost unrecognizable to term one, and we are looking at not just a remaking of a Trump presidency, but a remaking of what the U.S. presidency looks like, both domestically and abroad.
0: Regime change inside the imperial presidency of Donald Trump. We'll be joined by the Pulitzer Prize-winning New York Times reporter Maggie Haberman. She's been covering Donald Trump since the 1990s, often referred to as the Trump Whisperer. We'll talk with her about the White House war room freakout over the Epstein files, Trump's decision to wage war against Iran, and who was on that secret flight with Trump out of Turkey, and more. Then to Gaza, as President Trump's son-in-law and envoy, the billionaire builder Jared Kushner, holds separate meetings with Hamas and the Israeli Prime Minister Benjamin Netanyahu.
2: We have a plan to rebuild Gaza, but we will not allow Gaza to be rebuilt until the demilitarization occurs. Nobody wants to put more money into a place that's gone on for so long. Until if it's just going to be taken over by terrorists or blown up again.
0: We'll speak with political analyst Muin Rabbani. All that and more coming up. Welcome to Democracy Now!, democracynow.org, The War and Peace Report. I'm Amy Goodman. The White House said Monday it would not seek to extend a memorandum of understanding between the United States and Iran as the 60-day ceasefire deal expired without an agreement to end the war. In Washington, President Trump called on Tehran to, quote, put up the white flag of surrender, unquote, while Iran's foreign ministry said Tehran would shift to a fully offensive military posture after the U.S. repeatedly violated terms of the agreement.
3: The negotiations never began because the United States committed gross and widespread violations of the text of the MOU just a few weeks after signing it on June 18th, and therefore the 60-day discussion is basically no longer relevant.
0: In Yemen, fighters with the Houthi movement said Monday they'd launched a missile attack on a Saudi ship in the Red Sea, the latest such strike since the Houthis declared a maritime blockade on Saudi Arabia last month. The Houthis control roughly a third of Yemen's territory. The United Nations warns recent attacks by the group have killed at least 17 civilians. A major ecological disaster is unfolding in Oman, where a massive oil spill has spread to over 2,000 square kilometers and begun fouling beaches. The oil spread largely unchecked for weeks after a tanker carrying 800,000 barrels of Russian crude ran aground in a protected marine reserve following an unexplained attack on the vessel in June. This comes after President Trump Monday threatened to, quote, bomb the bleep out of Oman if it gets in the way of U.S. efforts to reopen the Strait of Hormuz. Meanwhile, crude oil futures climbed to over $90 a barrel Monday, following reports that Iran had seized a UAE-owned tanker in the Strait of Hormuz. U.S. gas prices have set a mid-August record and stalled talks with Iran, with the national average at $4.06 a gallon. The U.S. Navy says a guided missile destroyer spent 4 days adrift in the South China Sea last month after an engineering failure left the 10,000-ton warship unable to maneuver under its own power. The breakdown left sailors aboard the USS Benfold without easy access to food, water, toilets and air conditioning. The news comes as the Pentagon's under scrutiny over reports of low morale and mental health crises impacting sailors aboard the USS Abraham Lincoln aircraft carrier, which has been deployed continuously for 9 months supporting President Trump's attacks on Iran. On Monday, Trump downplayed reports about poor conditions on the Lincoln, including rationed food, moldy showers, shortages of basics, including soap and deodorant. Trump insisted the Lincoln is, quote, beautifully maintained and beautifully taken care of, unquote. Meanwhile, Trump lashed out at CNN reporter Kristen Holmes when she asked whether North Korean leader Kim Jong-un had personally requested the U.S. end joint military exercises with South Korea.
4: Mr. President, to scale back on those.
5: Quiet. You're very disrespectful in front of this young man. Okay? Don't you find her disrespectful? He understands. quiet. Who are you with?
4: I'm with CNN.
5: Fake news.
4: I just wanted to follow up on the South Korea question.
5: You're a loud, boisterous person. You're fake news.
4: I was trying to find out if you had been talking to Kim Jong-un, if he had asked you to scale back on those military exercises.
0: Israel's militaries carried out fresh airstrikes and mortar attacks on southern Lebanon after weekend airstrikes killed at least 11 people, including children. A UN spokesperson warned of an alarming surge in violence as the UNIFIL peacekeeping force in Lebanon said it recorded an average of 137 projectiles fired daily into southern Lebanon by Israel over the last 2 weeks.
6: We are witnessing both from our humanitarian and peacekeeping colleagues alarming and concerning intensification of violence in the southern part of the country over the weekend, which also includes civilian casualties on the Lebanese side. Some of this violence has displaced families from areas where they had only recently returned, prompting them to seek safety elsewhere.
0: President Trump's son-in-law and envoy, Jared Kushner, held talks with Israeli Prime Minister Benjamin Netanyahu on Monday. The meeting did not lead to an agreement for Israel to implement a framework that Hamas previously agreed to. This is Kushner speaking to Fox News.
2: We have a plan to rebuild Gaza, but we will not allow Gaza to be rebuilt until the demilitarization occurs. Nobody wants to put more money into a place that's gone on for so long until if it's just going to be taken over by terrorists or blown up again.
0: Hamas had agreed to disarm as part of the U.S.'s 15-point plan, but Israel rejected that proposal. Israel's been conducting near-daily attacks on the Gaza Strip, despite last year's so-called ceasefire, killing more than 1,200 people since October. This comes after Israel's far-right national security minister, Itamar Ben-Gavir, used a podcast interview with a freed hostage, Ram Breslovsky, to demand a kill quota in Gaza. This is Ben-Gavir.
7: It's no secret. I disagree with the prime minister. I think targeted assassinations should be carried out in Gaza, taking down 30 to 40 every night. Not just those who pose an immediate threat. There are people there who are not worthy of life. They shouldn't live. They're not even people.
0: The comments drew condemnation even from staunch defenders of Israel, like Nevada's Democratic Senator Jackie Rosen, who said, quote, anyone advocating for acts of violence against innocent civilians should not be in an official government position. I believe Ben-Gavir must resign, and I urge Prime Minister Netanyahu to denounce these remarks and reaffirm to the world that this is not the government's position, Senator Rosen said. In Israel, Prime Minister Benjamin Netanyahu has amplified messages comparing New York City Mayor Zoran Mamdani to authoritarian leaders from the Middle East. On Sunday, Netanyahu posted an image showing a new Likud party campaign billboard towering over a Tel Aviv highway that places Mamdani shoulder to shoulder with Turkish President Recep Tayyip Erdogan, Iran's supreme leader Mujtaba Khamenei, and the Hezbollah chief Naim Qassem. The four appear under the Hebrew slogan, they want Netanyahu to lose, don't let them win, unquote. Israeli elections are scheduled for October 27th. In Florida, voters head to the polls for primary elections today with progressive challengers looking to unseat powerful incumbent Democrats. In Broward County, union organizer Oliver Larkin is seeking to upset Congressmember Jared Moskowitz. Larkin is a member of Democratic Socialists of America who supports Medicare for All and an end to U.S. weapons transfers to Israel. Moskowitz has heavy support from donors associated with AIPAC, the American-Israel Public Affairs Committee, as well as the artificial intelligence super PAC Leading the Future. Elsewhere, Democratic Congressmember Debbie Wasserman Schultz faces a crowded field as she seeks a 12th term in Congress. Wasserman Schultz is running in the newly redrawn 20th District in southeast Florida, which is heavily African-American. She faces four black primary challengers, including progressive Elijah Manley, a Democratic socialist campaigning on universal health care and a federal jobs guarantee. Wasserman Schultz led the Democratic National Committee during Hillary Clinton's failed presidential bid in 2016. Wasserman Schultz resigned in July of that year after WikiLeaks revealed DNC staff favored Clinton over Bernie Sanders during the primary. Meanwhile, President Trump voted by mail in Florida's Republican primary, despite repeatedly attacking mail-in ballots and signing an executive order earlier this year to curb voting by mail. In southern Texas, the Trump administration said Monday it had temporarily paused construction of a section of border wall in the Big Bend National Park. Customs and Border Protection CBP Commissioner Rodney Scott said he would personally conduct an on-the-ground evaluation of the site after construction crews were filmed bulldozing pristine desert wilderness, prompting fierce criticism from environmentalists. In a statement, campaigner Laken Jordahl of the Center for Biological Diversity accused the Department of Homeland Security of lying about border wall construction in Big Bend, adding, quote, "We won't rest until the contracts are canceled, the waivers of law are rescinded, and the bulldozers are sent packing for good," unquote. For the second time, the Supreme Court's turned down Donald Trump's effort to undo the 2023 jury verdict holding him sexually liable for sexually abusing the writer E. Jean Carroll and later defaming her. The justices issued a one-sentence order Monday denying his request for a rehearing with no explanation and no noted dissents. The ruling leaves the more than $5 million civil judgment intact. A New York judge pushed back Luigi Mangione's state murder and weapons trial Monday over the 2024 killing of UnitedHealthcare CEO Brian Thompson. This comes after Mangione pleaded guilty last Friday to federal stalking charges. He's pleaded not guilty to the state charges. His lawyers are arguing that he should not be punished for the same crime twice. The judge gave prosecutors until October 9th to answer his motion and scheduled his next court appearance for December 10th. In Las Vegas, opening statements began Monday in the murder trial of Duane Davis, nearly 30 years after rapper Tupac Shakur was shot near the Strip. Prosecutors told jurors that a gang war in Compton drove the killing and that Davis orchestrated it as revenge for an attack on his nephew. This is prosecutor Binu Palal.
8: Duane Davis has repeatedly told us over and over again about the anger he felt and his own role in the revenge drive-by shooting of Tupac Shakur. And now, nearly 30 years later, we're going to ask you to finally hold Duane Davis accountable.
0: Tupac Shakur was the son of Afeni Shakur, a prominent activist and member of the Black Panther Party. And those are some of the headlines. This is Democracy Now!, democracynow.org, The War and Peace Report. Coming up, the Pulitzer Prize-winning New York Times reporter Maggie Haberman on her new book, Regime Change, Inside the Imperial Presidency of Donald Trump. Stay with us.

0: The Reckoning by Zach Lemon and Alexander Rudd. This is Democracy Now!, democracynow.org, The War and Peace Report. I'm Amy Goodman. We begin today's show looking at secrecy in the Trump White House. We're joined by the Pulitzer Prize-winning New York Times reporter Maggie Haberman, who's been reporting on Donald Trump since the 1990s, often called the Trump Whisperer. She is co-author of the new book, Regime Change, Inside the Imperial Presidency of Donald Trump. She and her co-author, New York Times reporter Jonathan Swan, give an inside look at how the Trump administration's handled many of the biggest crises of his second term, from the Epstein files to Trump's decision to wage war on Iran. Haberman and Swan report many key decisions are made by Trump, along with a tight-knit group of 5 to 6 people in the room with him. Haberman has also been reporting on many recent controversies involving Trump, including the decision to fly the president out of a recent NATO summit on a secret plane due to an alleged Iranian threat. Trump had arrived in Turkey on the newly refurbished Boeing 747-8 jet, gifted to him by Qatar. But on his departure, he was seen boarding the older Air Force One. But then the Secret Service used a catering truck to secretly transfer Trump to a military jet. Well, to talk about all of this and more, we're joined by Maggie Haberman. It's great to have you with us.
1: Thanks for having me. I really appreciate it.
0: Before we start with regime change, let's start with this story. But sure. I actually want to start before he got into that older U.S. Air Force One. To the subpoena to the New York Times reporters, your colleagues, for the earlier story that the U.S. Air Force One that was gifted to Trump, and I say Trump, not exactly the United States, by Qatar, wasn't militarily prepared to protect him. And then the Trump administration was so angry that they subpoenaed the reporters and family members. A judge knocked that down. They withdrew their subpoenas. But I was wondering if you think that what they were really concerned about, the Trump administration, is the second part of the story, is when he went on to that second jet, in fact, he didn't fly out on it, and that it would be discovered that, you know, he was secreted onto a catering truck and went on to a third plane.
1: Entirely possible, Amy, and there's so much we still don't know about this entire episode. What we do know is, as you said, those subpoenas that were issued to my colleagues for doing their job, the procedure and process by which they came about, the judge that was handling the matter condemned how the Justice Department dealt with it. You know, subpoenas are not new to reporters, as you know, but this is not how it is supposed to be handled. It's not supposed to be within the first 24 hours of a story. It's supposed to be the last stop. President Obama did a lot of subpoenas, but not in this way. And, you know, the efforts to try to chill reporting, while not, you know, specific only to the Trump administration, this was a new level of intimidation. And what exactly they were looking at and trying to stop from getting out, I think that we have yet to learn. But I do want to point out to your viewers that the whole reason that the public was aware that the president was not flying out on that Qatari plane was because he said it. He put it on Truth Social, his social media site, that he was going to fly the older Air Force One for, quote unquote, old time's sake. And anybody who has followed him found that rather hard to believe. But he puts this out, and then they're surprised that reporters asked about it. Anyway, there's so much about this whole episode that we don't know yet.
0: And then explain what happened coming off that plane onto the third plane. Who was with him and who wasn't?
1: Trump, as you saw, made a display of going into the older Air Force One. He waves. There had been a pool camera. I think ABC News was the pool camera that day, set up just to capture what appeared to be a routine departure from the NATO summit at the Ankara airport. The president and a couple of aides were then taken, it appears to be, directly across to the other exit on this 747 to a catering container that was on a hydraulic lift. And that secrets them to the military jet where Pete Hegseth, the Secretary of Defense, boarded himself, very visibly. It appears to have been part of the ruse. the people who the president took with him, and there may have been others, but these are the ones we know about. The White House has refused to answer any questions about any of this, were Natalie Harp, who is his ever-present aide, who is known as the human printer, as Jonathan and I described at length in Regime Change, that, you know, she alarmed the Secret Service during the campaign because she left him these adoring letters in his personal spaces, in his private quarters, one of which said, "You are all that matters to me." She prints out pieces of good news for him and searches on the internet for information he wants to see. She is an alternate channel for reaching the president.
0: And how do you know about that note, "You're all that matters to me," that she left for Trump?
1: We obtained it. Without getting into more detail.
0: So Trump got very upset about being asked about this. Mm-hmm. On Sunday, the Democratic Senator John Ossoff of Georgia taunted Trump for his taking his aide Natalie Harp on the secret flight out of Turkey.
2: He golfs and trades stocks. See, he doesn't want to do the job. He wants to build his ballroom and travel with Natalie on their apparently defenseless flying palace gifted by the Emir of Qatar.
0: So the president was then asked about Ossoff's comments on Monday.
3: John Ossoff said you'd rather travel with your aide, Natalie Harp, and build the ballroom than do your job as president. What is your response, John Ossoff?
4: You mean Pee Wee Herman? Pee Wee Herman lookalike? No, I would much rather do other things. It's a we're building a great facility here. We're fixing a White House that hasn't been taken care of.
0: So that was the president responding. And as you say, Maggie, you write extensively about Natalie Harp and Regime Change. Tell us more about her and why you think Ossoff's raising this and her name is being raised at this point and what it meant for her to be one of the few people on this third secret plane with him.
1: I'll work backwards. Natalie Harp is essentially a body person, for lack of a better way of putting it. But she is, I described her as something like a human binky a couple of days ago. And that really is what she is. You know, he describes her, as we report in the book, to staff as, you know, somebody who loves him as much as his wife and children. And he would say to aides, "You'll all go off and make money. You know, she's never going to leave me." That's one. Walt Nauta, who is his actual body guy, also now the head of the Oval Office, he has some official title.
0: Who was
1: Trump's co-conspirator indicted in the Mar-a-Lago documents case. Dan Scavino, who has been with Trump forever, started out as a caddy at his Westchester golf course. Those are three very personal aides. They also do deal with his social media piece. And then Pete Hegseth. So what it tells us is that these are people who Trump would find most comfortable to be around him, who could give him certain pieces of information. Again, we don't know exactly why, but I'm not surprised that Ossoff focused on this because, A, Natalie Harp is everywhere. She literally is in almost every Oval Office meeting. She was there when Jonathan and I went in to interview the president as a fact-checking interview for this book, and she was the one who handed us this document that he said was by a historian. It, in fact, was a former golf caddy for Gary Player, who had described Trump as the most powerful person ever to walk the planet and compared him to history's, you know, best known despots and monsters and conquerors separately. Ossoff, I believe, was trying to get a reaction, and he did. And the White House bit, and he was obviously making an insinuation. It goes further than our reporting. Trump was traveling with other people, but she's a taxpayer-funded staffer. It is not inappropriate to get asked a question about her by a reporter. And the president, all he did was draw further attention to this and how he handled that. Mm-hmm.
0: And, of course, attacking Kristen Holmes
1: Correct.
0: Of CNN, who, and he so often attacks women reporters.
1: Yes,
0: your response, they are all your colleagues, our colleagues.
1: Look, a couple of things. I mean, he has attacked many of us for a very long time. He has expanded his roster of who he is attacking in this particular term. He is, you know, almost everybody who writes something he doesn't like or even asks something he doesn't like gets a, "You're dumb, you're ugly, you're," I can go on and on and on. He does attack men, too. With women, it is always about their looks. The Kristen Holmes attack, I want to, first of all, Caitlin Collins does an incredible job, and she is basically alone in there every day because this White House has taken control of the media pool that covers him. It used to be decided by the White House Correspondents Association. Now they pick the outlets. And so Caitlin or Kristen will be asking a serious question, and the person who asks after them is, you know, an influencer who says something to the effect of, "Mr. President, why are you so fantastic?" It used to be that reporters would back each other up. It's so much harder now. And so the Kristen Holmes attack in particular, reporters don't want to be the story. one of the things that was really very jarring about what this White House did yesterday, and this wasn't the president directly, but it doesn't matter. It was some social media account from the White House raising her children and attacking her, using her children, and saying that your children will be ashamed of you. It's really something for a White House that was making a point of the fact that its press secretary, who is a young mother, is leaving in part because she wants to take time with her children, is going after a female reporter using her children. Children should be off limits no matter what. They're going to attack us whatever we do. This was a different level.
0: Why doesn't he attack you? I mean, yes, he's called you maggot and other other names, but actually, you've been covering him for decades. And you get a personal sit-down interview with him.
1: Yeah, but I think there's a—so I was thinking about this when you used the Trump whisperer phrasing, which is a comment or whatever, a description of me that I wish I had, you know, pushed back on years ago when
0: Why?
1: He first—because it suggests a level of personal engagement that just doesn't exist. It confers an intimacy that just doesn't exist. And it also confers a sort of, I'm as opposed to just sort of interpreting and covering someone, that there's some kind of a level of, like, you know, Rasputining, which is preposterous. I'm a reporter. He is my subject who I cover. I have covered any number of politicians over the last 20-some-odd years, going back to the 1990s, many of whom did not like my coverage. They just did not handle it like this. In terms of the me of it specifically, it is largely about being at the New York Times. He really is obsessed with the Times uniquely. But I did cover him, you know, before he was a candidate. I did cover him for a long time. I covered his, you know, quasi-run in 2011. I worked at the New York Post. There is a New York of it that is real. But that is what it is. Jonathan and I have both had very little contact with him directly this term. We actually did have to go to him directly to ask for this interview, but not because we wanted open mic night with Donald Trump. We wanted to do a fact-checking interview, and it was quite revealing.
0: I mean, there's so much here. For example, talk about the use of the war room, as you describe it, both in a piece in the Times magazine, but also in your book, inside the White House freakout over the Epstein files.
1: Yeah, the Times Magazine headline was, I think, pretty precise. So we describe in this book a handful of what were many meetings in the White House Situation Room, which is a meeting where room where presidents have, and it's a series of conference rooms, but there's this large conference room that people have seen pictures of presidents sitting in. The complex itself is where President Obama monitored the raid to kill Osama bin Laden. It is where presidents have talked about wars. It is also what became essentially a crisis comms hub for the Trump team. Not the president. He was not in these meetings. But his team, trying to deal with the general issue of the Epstein files, which Trump wanted nothing to do with. Trump obviously was very close with Jeffrey Epstein in the 1990s. He often talks about a falling out that we still don't totally understand in the 2000s. But his name was in these files, and some of that was public already. But he just didn't want to hear about it at all. And he had several people in his government who had repeatedly talked about transparency in these files once they got in office. The problem is the president did not want anything to do with this. So they then were in these meetings trying to figure out what they could put out to the public, how to handle Ghislaine Maxwell, Jeffrey Epstein's longtime associate and girlfriend. And it ends up in these remarkable moments where they are discussing, among other things, you know, an uncorroborated secondhand allegation made to a reporter a decade earlier about Trump, you know, sleeping with a woman who in Jeffrey Epstein's house, and that the woman, that Trump had a nipple fetish, and that he had clearly abused her body, according to this secondhand account, which had already been public. But this was the kind of thing they found themselves talking about in the Situation Room. It was not really in those meetings that we focused on about justice for these victims. Now, there were other discussions on that front, but that was not what this was.
0: And talk about who was there.
1: It was the top levels of the White House and the DOJ. It was the chief of staff, the vice president, Pam Bondi, then the attorney general, who they mostly all blamed for comments that she had made publicly and how she handled it. Todd Blanche, now the attorney general, then the deputy attorney general, Kash Patel, the FBI director, Dave Warrington, then the White House counsel. The list goes on, and that's a partial list. I mean, there's more than a dozen people.
0: And it's so significant, Todd Blanche, mm-hmm. given that he is the attorney general Correct. Now, the questions he was just asked mm-hmm. by Kirsten Walker mm-hmm. On NBC mm-hmm. about whether he would be independent, and mm-hmm. he took great affront. Mm. He's the one who handled the Epstein files.
1: He was the person who was overseeing the majority of how this was dealt with. Pam Bondi talked about that in House testimony. And while she was certainly present in a bunch of these meetings and aware of what was happening, it is true that Blanche is who the White House tasked with this. And he was tasked with this because they believed that he would be, you know, clear with them about what was there and be clear with them about how they would move forward. There is a total eradication of the norm of DOJ independence that has existed since Watergate. What this White House will say is it is an agency of the executive branch. There is no actual independence. In this case, the middleman just doesn't exist.
0: Talk about the briefing, Maggie Haberman, in the war room that Benjamin Netanyahu gave leading up to the U.S.-Israeli attack on Iran. How unusual this is.
1: Right. This is an unusual meeting in the Situation Room, that large conference room, from the other end of the spectrum. This is actually about matters of governance. There are few things as important as how a president takes the country to war. And that is what this meeting was about. But this was a foreign leader sitting in the Situation Room. Trump normally sits at the head of that big conference table. And in this instance, in our reporting, and again, we get into this in detail in the book, this was really the last reporting we did for this book, Trump moved his seat so they were sitting across from each other, which said something about Netanyahu and the level of respect that Trump was conferring on him. But we could not find any other example of a foreign head of state being present with the president of the United States in person for this kind of a meeting. And in this meeting, Netanyahu made the case for a regime change scenario, trying to pull the U.S. in. Various steps would happen. Various things were unlikely to, you know, be constricting, according to Netanyahu. He portrayed the Iranian regime as fairly easy to topple. And he played this video for the president in the conference room, which was of, you know, possible leaders who could take over, which most of the U.S. government did not take very seriously. Trump, however, liked the sound of this. Trump, at the end of this presentation, said something to the effect of, sounds good to me. And while there were more conversations with his own government, it was clear to his own advisors how appealing this was to Trump. Trump was acting on instinct. This was after the Maduro raid in Venezuela earlier in the year. He believed the Iranian regime was a paper tiger based on how it had responded the previous year during the 12-day war. And the president basically ignored many of his own advisors and just went ahead.
0: Do you think Epstein also drove some of this? I mean, you had Epstein dominating the mm-hmm. headlines in December. So then he attacks Venezuela, gets Maduro and his right. wife, wipes the headlines off, very successful for President Trump. Then they're creeping back in again in February. The whole operation is called Operation Epic Fury, which many dubbed Epstein Fury. What drives Trump? What drove him into the man who fought endless wars?
1: We don't have reporting suggesting this was an active diversion or an active distraction, although obviously Trump likes distractions, and we talk about that in the book as well. We have a scene early on where they were looking at ways to wipe the controversy over an OMB memo that had gone out, off the front pages. And one of the things they were talking about was, you know, let's talk about sending migrants to Gitmo. That was one possibility. So obviously he likes distractions, but we don't have reporting suggesting that this was the active method behind it. It almost doesn't matter, though. He was expanding his own power. That is the main focus for him now.
0: So you have Netanyahu mm-hmm. in the Situation mm-hmm. Room. And now you have Trump on the secret flight, and it turns out, I think it was the Washington Post expose saying mm-hmm. that the CIA didn't hold much stock in Israeli intelligence that Trump was being targeted on this plane.
1: So we actually have different reporting on that. And again, this is all still emerging. But our understanding is that this is actually a separate threat stream from what the Israeli government had been discussing. In real time, the CIA, according to our reporting on what was motivating them to get the president out, did not have a confidence assessment one way or the other in real time. Now, they later, I think, looked at it and were less confident. But that was not—I think things are getting conflated here. But again, we are all still trying to figure out what happened.
0: We're talking to Maggie Haberman, co-author of Regime Change. Let's talk about the inner circle. Mm-hmm. Talk about people like Stephen—

0: elsewhere. And Trump's legacy is less about policy in his mind. It's about Trump. So that's one piece
1: of it. Do you think he'll allow the elections to continue?
0: I do. I don't have reporting suggesting otherwise. But there's a difference between, you know, there are limits to what he can actively do, as you know, to take over elections in states. That doesn't mean that there won't be, you know, efforts to try to get involved somehow. We've already seen that in Minnesota. In the middle of these killings of Alex Preddy and a few weeks before that, Renee Good earlier this year, the DOJ, then run by Pam Bondi, was saying, well, you know, we'll pull back the agents, the federal migrant forces, immigration forces, just give us your voter rolls and so that we can take a look at them and see what's there. So I expect we will see more of that. In terms of Stephen Miller, he is the most powerful White House advisor, arguably, over, you know, the last few decades, probably in modern history. He is dual-hatted. He is the Deputy White House Chief of Staff for Policy. He is also the Homeland Security Advisor. Even those two titles do not really explain the level of his power. We got into his background, who he is, how he grew up. We were trying to make clear who these people are and what drives them in this book. Miller is fundamentally important to understand for Trump in general. But he came up in California in a very liberal enclave in Santa Monica, and he has been listening to Rush Limbaugh. He has been talking about undocumented immigrants for decades, and his vision is a restrictionist immigration policy. He is more hawkish than Trump on this matter, but on this topic, but Trump just doesn't stop him most of the time unless it gets negative attention in the press, and then he will pull him back, like after Minnesota. But that was extreme. This immigration crackdown is what it looks like. It is about restricting who comes into the country and who can keep living here. And there is so much happening on this front that, you know, everybody across the media, I think, at the mainstream outlets, and not just mainstream outlets, are doing a lot of coverage. And there is still so much happening on so many fronts that we're not really fully seeing the full picture.
1: Regime change inside the imperial presidency of Donald Trump. Talk about the title.
0: So one of the things that occurred to Jonathan and me very early on, and this relates to actually what we were just describing about Stephen Miller. Stephen Miller is one of the people who had spent the most time thinking about what a Trump 2.0 would look like, including how to put in lawyers who would help Trump get to a yes. Not just help, but be willing to say yes and then figure out how to work the policy and the justifications later on. It was clear within the first 3 months that what we were covering was not, you know, Democrat to Republican transition or even Trump to Biden, and where Trump left Biden a handwritten note after January 6th, you know, and there were still some efforts to try to have some kind of a transition between the governments. This is a form of regime change in our own country. This is a reimagining of the U.S. presidency, an expansion of executive power on a level we have not seen before in modern history, in some ways ever. And we had come up with this title months before the Maduro operation. This was not about Venezuela. It was not about Iran. It happens to be true of those efforts, too. But this is about the U.S.
1: And the other people who surround him who are most important that we should be looking at?
0: This is a government run by, as you said, about a half dozen people, give or take. Susie Wiles, Pete Hegseth, Dan Kane, the chairman of the Joint Chiefs of Staff, John Ratcliffe, director of the CIA, Steve Witkoff, Trump's all-purpose envoy. Jared Kushner does not have an official government role, but he is quite involved now. Scott Bessent sometimes, Howard Lutnick sometimes. That's about it.
1: Jared Kushner just declared a billionaire. He's the billionaire builder, Trump envoy. And in fact, is that a benefit to Kushner not to have a portfolio exactly or be a paid employee?
0: Correct.
1: Because it means he just goes around the world like Steve Witkoff. Some people, Trump is saying he's going to make peace. Other people saying he's going to make money.
0: Right. Well, and two things can be true at once. I mean, certainly in the case of Witkoff, who actually does formally work for the government, whereas Kushner does not at all. Witkoff and Trump and their children are partners in this crypto business. The self-enrichment of this administration is at an astonishing scale. And I think people were loath to really believe in Trump's world and among Republicans how much money mainstream media was describing him as making. Through these ventures, then he filed his personal financial disclosure form, and there it was. There is absolutely no precedent for this.
1: You have been following Trump for decades, covering Donald Trump. What has most shocked you?
0: Covering Donald Trump.

0: Trump in various ways, but and others, not a lot has shocked me, honestly. I mean, there is a lot of what we are seeing right now that is what I expected the first year to look like of 2017. And in some ways, what you are seeing now is what 2020 was set to look like after the impeachment trial, where he was, you know, acquitted is the headline that he likes to hold up. And then COVID hit, and that changed everything about that year. This level of loyalty as the dominant factor, this level of vengeance and retribution as an animating theme, that is what I expected this to be for a long time.
1: Have you been shocked by the lack of resistance?
0: I have been shocked at the degree to which Congress in particular is just handing over its power, the House Republicans. I have been shocked at how tech leaders were, and we described this at length, you know, many of whom had declared themselves Democrats before or had contributed to Democrat causes, even if they were doing both parties,
1: just brought these
0: Zuckerberg, Jeff Bezos, you know, Tim Cook, although he had a relationship with Trump in term one, just bringing these tributes to him. I mean, we get into detail in this in the book. I would say the one thing I was really surprised by, honestly, if I had to look at it, was Elon Musk, which was that Trump essentially, it's been really memory-holed, and we get into this a lot in the book, but Trump essentially made him a co-president. He wasn't exactly a co-president, but he was basically a co-president. And what Musk wanted to do was not always aligned with what other people in Trump's West Wing wanted to happen. So the first several months of this term were really hijacked by Doge and what Musk was doing, again, some of which they liked. Musk also did things like get rid of a congressionally created agency in USAID, just got rid of it, gutted it. And the rump was taken over by the State Department and Marco Rubio, who was not thrilled to be doing this. That did surprise me. Trump only pulled Musk back after a meeting my colleagues and I reported on, where he was supposed to be getting a briefing on the China war plan in the Pentagon, in a room called the Tank. It's a sanctuary of sorts.
1: A meeting with Hegseth.
0: Correct. And some others. But it was clear to Trump and what he was saying to his advisors that, you know, this was problematic conflicts-wise. Trump has problems when other people get him bad headlines for conflicts, less so himself and his family.
1: Mm. Well, I want to thank you for spending this time with us. Regime Change Inside the Imperial Presidency of Donald Trump. Maggie Haberman wrote this book along with Jonathan Swan. This is Democracy Now!, democracynow.org. She's also author of Confidence Man, The Making of Donald Trump and the Breaking of America. Coming up next, we look at President Trump's son-in-law and envoy, the billionaire builder Jared Kushner, who held separate meetings with Hamas and Israeli Prime Minister Benjamin Netanyahu, will speak with the political analyst Muin Rabbani. Stay with us.

0: York City Palestinian Youth Choir. This is Democracy Now!, democracynow.org, the War and Peace Report. President Trump's son-in-law and envoy, Jared Kushner, met with Israeli Prime Minister Benjamin Netanyahu in Jerusalem Monday after Israel rejected a 15-point plan for Gaza promoted by President Trump's so-called Board of Peace. The proposal would have seen Hamas gradually disarm and turn over governance of the Gaza Strip to an international force in exchange for Israel's withdrawal. This is Jared Kushner speaking to Fox News.
1: We have a plan to rebuild Gaza, but we will not allow Gaza to be rebuilt until the demilitarization occurs. Nobody wants to put more money into a place that's gone on for so long until if it's just going to be taken over by terrorists or blown up again.
0: Over the weekend, Jared Kushner held rare direct talks in Cairo with Hamas's political chief, Khalil el-Hayya. Also joining the talks were the Egyptian president, Abdel Fattah el-Sisi, former British Prime Minister Tony Blair, and Qatari, Turkish and Egyptian mediators. Hamas officials said Israel had violated the terms of the October 2025 ceasefire and that the roadmap agreed to last month was not open to changes. Israel's been conducting near-daily attacks on the Gaza Strip despite the so-called ceasefire, killing more than 1,200 people directly. For more, we go to Montreal, where we're joined by Mouin Rabbani, Middle East analyst and managing editor of Jadalia. His forthcoming book is titled Gaza Apocalypse. Welcome back to Democracy Now!, Mouin. Let's begin
2: with
0: what exactly these meetings have been about and what came out of them, beginning with who Jared Kushner is. Again, is not officially a government employee.
2: Yes, I think as Maggie Haberman was just informing us, he's actually not part of the government. He has no official role, no official position, and therefore is essentially accountable only to his father-in-law, Donald Trump. He's also someone who is deeply invested, both literally and figuratively, in the Middle East. He relies to a very large extent on funding from Gulf states and connections with various rulers and oligarchs and so on for his business activities, but is also someone who is very deeply, intimately tied to Israel and its imperial project in the region. I mean, you know, his father, the current U.S. ambassador to France, Charles Kushner, and Netanyahu have a longstanding relationship. And at one point, when Netanyahu used to visit New York, he would literally sleep in Jared Kushner's bed. So, you know, this is all a kind of very incestuous, sordid background for someone to now pretend to play the role of a mediator between two different parties. It's really not on the cards.
0: And when you would say sleep in his bed, you mean the childhood home of Jared Kushner. He would sleep in his bedroom, right?
2: I recall Netanyahu, I think, stating that he slept in Kushner's bed. No suggestion Kushner was in it as well. This is all pre-Epstein. You know, the broader point is there's a very intimate ideological political connection between the Kushners and Israel. And then there is, in addition to that, a very intimate, active business and financial connection between Kushner and many of the states in the Gulf.
0: So Axios reported Monday that Hamas leaders had committed to disarming and demilitarizing Gaza. What does that mean in the near time? And can you talk about the significance of Kushner and other Trump officials meeting directly with Hamas?
2: Well, the meeting, the direct meeting with Hamas is significant, but it's also not unprecedented. It was unprecedented at the beginning of the Trump administration when its envoy, Adam Guler, met directly with Hamas officials, including Khalil al-Hayya, in Doha. And this caused such outrage in pro-Israeli circles that Adam Guler has essentially been politically disappeared. But to get back to your question, what happened last month is that the Board of Peace, the self-proclaimed Board of Peace, which sees itself essentially as replacing any other international institution and any other international resolutions dealing with the question of Palestine, the Board of Peace put forward a 15-point proposal. That proposal included two key points. The first is the decommissioning of Hamas heavy weaponry and various other aspects relating to Gaza governance, in which Hamas would have absolutely no role. But the second point was that none of these commitments would need to be fulfilled unless and until Israel properly fulfilled all its commitments and obligations that it accepted in October of last year, pursuant to the ceasefire agreement with Hamas. In other words, Israel would have to stop its daily bombardments and killings in the Gaza Strip and actually observe a cessation of hostilities. It would need to allow the surge of humanitarian goods into the Gaza Strip, pursuant to its obligations, and so on. Israel then objected to this, and acting through the board's point man on Gaza, the former UN envoy, Nikolay Mladenov, essentially adopted some key Israeli conditions, thereby revising an agreement that had already been agreed with Hamas. Subsequently, Netanyahu rejected what was in effect his own agreement, and I think that move should be seen primarily in terms of the upcoming Israeli parliamentary elections in a few weeks and in 2 months. And now Kushner has come to the region. First, he met with Hamas, and rather than reconfirm the validity of the agreement that the board has already reached with the Palestinians, he's essentially trying to rewrite it. And then after his meeting with Netanyahu, he came out and emphasized Israel's, what is called Israel's right to self-defense, meaning Israel will be under no obligation to observe any commitments regarding a cessation of hostilities. Israel would not be obliged to conduct any of its obligations unless and until Hamas was fully disarmed, meaning it even has to confirm that it no longer has any military infrastructure or even any light personal weapons. Well, this is essentially Israel throwing a poison pill into an agreement by including conditions that can never be met, because Israel can always claim, there is still a Kalashnikov or a pistol or a slingshot, and thereby indefinitely, in other words, permanently, postpone the discharge of any of its own obligations. And you can say Kushner fell for it or Kushner is complicit in this, but the result is the same.
0: You have the far-right National Security Minister, Itamar Ben-Gvir, calling for nightly targeted eliminations of 30 or 40 people in Gaza. Interestingly, a number of news outlets, Associated Press, Financial Times, Times of Israel, are reporting that Ben-Gvir said not just those who pose an immediate threat. There are people there who are not worthy of life. They shouldn't live. They're not even people, making the remarks on a podcast with a former hostage.
2: Yeah, it's interesting that we have seen Israel's apologists, particularly in Europe and the United States, rush to dismiss this on the pretext that Ben-Gvir is some kind of freelancer who doesn't really play an important role, and therefore these explicitly fascist statements, these explicitly genocidal utterances, can be somehow ignored. He is the equivalent of, let's say, the head of the US Department of Homeland Security or the British Home Secretary, if not more so. And for him to be making these statements, saying the quiet part out loud, because he knows he can say the quiet part out loud, and he knows there will be absolutely no consequences for making these kinds of statements, I think, that says a lot. And it says even more that he is making these statements in the context of an election campaign where he is assuming, in my view, correctly, that making such statements probably has an electoral benefit for him rather than placing him beyond the political pale in what is today Israel.
0: Muin Rabbani, I want to also turn to the U.S.-Israeli war in Iran. The White House said Monday it would not seek to extend the MOU, the Memorandum of Understanding with Iran, as the 60-day ceasefire deal expired without an agreement to end the war Monday. In Washington, Trump called on Tehran to, quote, put up the white flag of surrender. And at the same time, you have President Trump threatening Oman, reportedly threatening to bomb the, rhymes with hit, out of Oman if it, quote, gets in the way of the U.S. blockade of Iranian ships in the Strait of Hormuz, when it has not been secret that Oman is negotiating with Iran to open the strait.
2: Well, this also ties into the previous part of our discussion. We are not only dealing with an exceptionally bad faith actor in Israel, but we are dealing with the United States, whose statements, whose commitments, whose agreements are completely unreliable, untrustworthy. We're dealing with an impetuous leader who will talk out of both sides of his mouth, as in this case, threaten a close ally for performing its role of seeking to promote diplomacy. Look, no one expected that the 60-day term of the Iranian-U.S. Memorandum of Understanding would result in a comprehensive agreement. I think many people, myself included, did think that at the end of this period, the U.S. and Iran would jointly agree to extend the term of the Memorandum of Understanding to give diplomacy a chance. But I think at this point, we have to assume that a renewed full-scale military confrontation between Iran on the one hand and the US and Israel on the other looks increasingly likely, if not inevitable. And that is the product of the, crazy decision by Trump, which you discussed previously with Maggie Haberman, to launch this war in the first place.
0: And then back on Jared Kushner with Gaza, as they talk about the new Gaza and the new Rafah, and they talk about making the first contract for Moroccan soldiers to come into Gaza to cordon off that area. We just have a minute.
2: Well, again, the decommissioning of Hamas heavy weaponry that was agreed in this 15-point plan was supposed to take place under Palestinian and international auspices. We're now talking about the total disarmament of Hamas directly under American auspices, a poison pill. And regarding your question about these Moroccan soldiers, we had been talking about an 8,000 man stabilization force, but no one wants to be part of this because no one knows what the details are, no one knows what the objectives are, and the plan keeps changing, and therefore I think it's essentially a dead letter.
0: Well, Muin Rabbani, we will, of course, continue to follow this. Thank you so much for being with us, Middle East
2: Thank you.
0: analyst and managing editor of Jadalia. His forthcoming book titled Gaza Apocalypse. That does it for our show. I'll be in Middlebury, Vermont on August 28th to speak after the screening of T. Lesson and Carl Dale's film about. Democracy Now! Called Steal This Story, Please. Then in Madison, Wisconsin on September 5th, in Chicago on September 6th, and then in Bay Shore, New York on September 17th. You can go to our website at democracynow.org for the screenings and the Q&A afterwards. I'm Amy Goodman. This is another edition of Democracy Now!, democracynow.org, The War and Peace Report.
3: Hi there. Got a hankering for George Jones and that good old country sound? Maybe three-part harmony done up as only bluegrass folks can do it is your style. Or maybe you want to sing along with Roy Rogers and sharpen your yodeling skills. 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
5: Buenas noches, desde los estudios de KBBF, la primera estación comunitaria bilingüe en los Estados Unidos. 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
6: Juan Gutiérrez de Padilla nació en Málaga, España, pero se trasladó a Puebla, en México, en 1620. 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Over 700 of his works survive, including this piece called Deus in Auditorium Meum Intende. 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

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The Spanish composer Tomás Bretón, who lived from 1850 to 1923, is best known for his operas and zarzuelas. However, he did write other works for various combinations of instruments, such as this Polo Gitano, based on a gypsy dance. It was recorded in 1928 with the Madrid Symphony Orchestra, conducted by Enrique Arbós.

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The Brazilian composer Claudio Santoro wrote his Concerto for Chamber Orchestra in July 1988 on commission from the pianist Miguel Proenza, who was then culture secretary of the prefecture of Rio de Janeiro. It premiered on August 13, with Santoro himself conducting the Orquestra de Câmara da Cidade de Rio de Janeiro. A short work for strings, it was originally written for 16 solo instruments, no doubt reflecting the makeup of the Rio de Janeiro Chamber Orchestra at that time. We'll hear a performance by the Goiás Philharmonic Orchestra, conducted by Neil Thompson.

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You're listening to Classical Tones, the program of classical music with a Latin connection from the studios of KBBF in Santa Rosa, California, where we just heard the Concerto for Chamber Orchestra by Claudio Santoro, performed by the Goiás Philharmonic Orchestra, conducted by Neil Thompson. 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Béla Bartók is considered one of the most important composers of the 20th century. Through his collection and analytical study of folk music, he was one of the founders of ethnomusicology. In 1937, he wrote a sonata for two pianos and percussion, and in 1940, he arranged the piece as a concerto for two pianos, percussion, and orchestra. Pianist Nelson Freire and Marta Argerich are accompanied by the Royal Concertgebouw Orchestra of Amsterdam, conducted by David Zinman.

0: Eso fue el concierto para dos pianos, percusión y orquesta de Béla Bartók, interpretado por los pianistas Nelson Fleury y Marta Argerich, acompañados de la Orquesta Real Concertgebouw de Amsterdam, dirigido por David Zinman. That was the Concerto for Two Pianos, Percussion and Orchestra by Béla Bartók, performed by pianist Nelson Fleury and Marta Argerich, accompanied by the Royal Concertgebouw Orchestra of Amsterdam, conducted by David Zinman.
1: Está escuchando Tonos Clásicos, su programa de música clásica con una conexión latina. Regresaremos con la segunda hora de esta hermosa música en un par de minutos. 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We'll return with the second hour of this beautiful music in a couple of minutes.

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1: I'm Dr. Anthony Lizowitz, and this is Climate Connections. Earlier this year, wildfires raged near the town of Ruidoso, New Mexico, destroying more than 1,000 buildings and killing 2 people. Within a few weeks, the fires had been contained, but then came the rain. Over the next few weeks, rain repeatedly poured down on the recently burned forest. The water rushed off the charred landscape, flooding the town and causing even more damage and danger to residents. Floods and mudslides can be common after wildfires. Wildfires destroy vegetation and coat the soil with a waxy surface, preventing water from seeping into the ground and increasing runoff. So when rain hits a burn scar, that water can quickly rush downhill while picking up dirt and debris, creating dangerous floods within mere minutes. This increased flood risk can last 5 years or more after a wildfire, until the forest has had a chance to regrow. In many areas, climate change is making wildfires more common and intense. So experts suggest that people living in wildfire-prone areas purchase flood insurance. And before disaster strikes, residents should study evacuation routes and pack a go bag to help them stay safe when wildfires and flooding threaten their homes. Climate Connections is produced by the Yale Center for Environmental Communication. To learn more about climate change, visit climateconnections.org.
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3: Me alegro de que haya vuelto a nuestro programa Tonos Clásicos, desde los estudios de KBBF en Santa Rosa, California. 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Welcome back to Classical Tones from the studios of KBBF in Santa Rosa, California. All the music has some connection to Spain or Latin America.
4: Gaspar Sanz fue un compositor, guitarrista, organista y sacerdote español del siglo XVII. 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He wrote 3 volumes of pedagogical works for Baroque guitar that form an important part of today's guitar repertory. Here's an example, a pasacalle performed for us by Michael Long.

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Between 1900 and 1903, thanks to a scholarship, he was able to study at the Brussels Royal Conservatory in Belgium, where he graduated with honors. In 1922, Richard Strauss conducted his symphonic poem Campo to a packed concert at the Teatro Colón in Buenos Aires. We'll now hear his piano piece, Triste No. 2, performed by Daniel Noli.

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In this recording, he returns to his roots, singing two arias from the zarzuela Los Gavilanes, The Sparrowhawks, by Jacinto Guerrero, called Mi Aldea, My Village, and Flor Roja, Red Flower. 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

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And we heard them here on Classical Tones, the program of classical music with a Latin connection, from the studios of KBBF in Santa Rosa, California. 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By all accounts, Ludwig van Beethoven was a virtuoso pianist, as well as perhaps the greatest composer of all time. So it's not surprising that many of his best musical ideas ended up in his piano concertos. As with many of Beethoven's compositions, the Concerto No. 4 in G major broke new ground. It was the first concerto to begin with the soloist playing alone. In this recording, the soloist is the Chilean Claudio Arrau, considered by many one of the greatest pianists of the 20th century. He's accompanied here by the Filarmonia Orchestra under the baton of Alceo Galliera.

0: Eso fue el concierto para piano número 4 de Ludwig van Beethoven, interpretado por el pianista Claudio Aral con la Orquesta Filarmonia, dirigido por Alceo Galliera. That was the Piano Concerto No. 4 by Ludwig van Beethoven, performed by pianist Claudio Aral with the Filarmonia Orchestra, conducted by Alceo Galliera.
1: Quisiera darles las gracias por sintonizar con Tonos Clásicos, el programa de música clásica desde los estudios de KBBF. 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I want to thank you for tuning in to Classical Tones, the classical music show from the studios of KBBF. We're here every week with 2 hours of the best music and musicians from Spain and Latin America. This is your host, Alan Bloom, hoping to be with you again next week.

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1: I'm Dr. Anthony Lizowitz, and this is Climate Connections. 5 summers ago, an unprecedented heat wave baked the Pacific Northwest, killing hundreds of people.
2: It was the most devastating weather-related event in Washington's history.
1: Danya Ayaz is the Climate Preparedness Program Manager with King County, which includes Seattle. She says the event was so deadly in part because the historically cool, drizzly region is unaccustomed to extreme heat and unprepared for it. Washington is one of the states with the lowest rates of air conditioning in homes, and many houses are designed to maximize sun and heat retention rather than cooling. So when temperatures spiked, homes got hot fast and stayed hot, endangering vulnerable people inside.
2: The most deaths that we saw were from older adults due to those indoor temperatures.
1: So as part of its first extreme heat mitigation strategy, King County adopted a goal of expanding access for low-income seniors to AC units and heat pumps, which also provide air conditioning. The county is also working with community partners to set up more cooling centers in locations that residents already frequent and trust. So as climate change causes more extreme heat waves, the county's taking steps to protect some of its most vulnerable residents. Climate Connections is produced by the Yale Center for Environmental Communication. To learn more about climate change, visit climateconnections.org.
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4: Does a rock guitarist have playing an operatic aria? Well, for Jeff Beck, an electric guitar could be made to sing every bit as powerfully as Luciano Pavarotti could. I'm Larry Kensington, and on this Kensington's Premium Blend, you'll hear what Beck did with an aria that Pavarotti fairly owned in his lifetime. Also, Jeff Beck from his days with the Yardbirds back in 1965, and other 60s music from two trumpet players, Herb Alpert and one-time member of Duke Ellington's band, Clark Terry. Other music is by the 70s and 80s rock classical fusion group Sky, and by Italian jazz guitarist Antonio Forcione. There's also a nice little cross-section of contemporary Americana by Casey Musgrave's Frazee Ford and Hooray for the Riff Raff. Finally, you'll hear two early 1960s items in 21st century performances done for a TV series that ran between 2015 and 2019. Born in southern Italy in 1960, Antonio Forcione began performing in childhood, playing guitar, mandolin, and drums. He studied jazz in Rome, and in 1983 decided to move to London in search of wider musical opportunities. To date, Forcione has released about 24 albums, mostly featuring his original compositions, which reflect his eclectic mixture of global styles. But Forcione's first and greatest influence was the great Belgian jazz guitarist Django Reinhardt. Hearing Django's iconic gypsy jazz sound completely opened my ears, Forcione has said, and has led to Forcione writing a few pieces in tribute to his first and foremost hero. Forcione calls this piece his humble tribute to Reinhardt. It comes from the 2005 album Tears of Joy. Waltz for Django is by Antonio Forcione.

The 1970s were a decade of experimentation, in which boundaries between musical genres began to blur more than a little. In the later 1970s, a group was founded in London that would create its own rock, jazz, classical fusion. The band called Sky, which featured Australian-born classical guitarist John Williams and British keyboardist Francis Monkman. Just now, Sky played Vivaldi, a tribute to the influential Venetian composer of the first half of the 18th century. Trumpeter and flugelhornist Clark Terry preceded. It was often said of him he possessed the happiest sound in jazz, and he showed it in a medley of Duke Ellington tunes recorded in 1964. Guitarist Antonio Forcione started this Kensington's Premium Blend with a tribute to Django Reinhardt. Waltz for Django was written and recorded by Forcione in 2005. I'm Larry Kensington. A little later, I will move the sound in the direction of contemporary Americana from Kacey Musgraves and from singer-songwriter Alinda Segarra, who makes her records under the name Hooray for the Riff Raff. Jeff Beck may have tired of hearing himself referred to as a guitarist's guitarist, but it is true that he did a lot of things with an electric guitar that had not been done before, developing a technique that allowed him to create a vocal howling tone that often mimicked a singer or a synthesizer. Beck also liked to work with real singers, and in 2010 teamed up with Irish singer Imelda May to cover the melancholy ballad that was once sung by both Nina Simone and Jeff Buckley, Lilac Wine, from Jeff Beck.

During his time with the Yardbirds in 1965 and 66, Jeff Beck famously pioneered the use of the Color Sound Tone Bender, also known as a fuzz box. His most famous use of it was in the Yardbirds hit you just heard from 1965, Heartful of Soul, in which Beck used his fuzz box to make his electric guitar sound like an Indian sitar. Two later Jeff Beck performances preceded, both from 2010. First, the song Lilac Wine with Imelda DeMay doing the vocal, and then it was Beck's guitar doing the singing, standing in for an operatic tenor, the aria Nessun Dorma from the opening of Act 3 of Giacomo Puccini's Turandot. It's an aria that was sung many, many times by the man who was Jeff Beck's favorite opera singer, Luciano Pavarotti. Larry Kensington here. With my weekly mix of music distributed to your local community radio station through the Pacifica Network. Kensington's Premium Blend continues now with a recent release by the 8-time Grammy Award-winning singer-songwriter from Golden, Texas, Kacey Musgraves. She has made kind of her own space as an independent voice in contemporary Americana, with songs that often have clever lyrics that challenge some of the conservative norms of country music, as this song does. It's all about escaping the confines of society and relationships, and it's the title song from her 2026 album, Middle of Nowhere.

Frazee Ford is the Canadian singer-songwriter known as one of the founders, in the early 2000s, of the folk rock group The Be Good Tonyas. In 2014, Ford went to Memphis to record her R&B-influenced album, Indian Ocean, collaborating with the legendary High Rhythm section, known for backing the soul singer Al Green. Frazee Ford sang her song, September Fields. Before that, it was Hooray for the Riff Raff, the name used by the singer-songwriter from the Bronx, Alinda Segarra. Blue Ridge Mountain was from 2013. The set's opener from 2026 was Middle of Nowhere, written and sung by Casey Musgraves. Still to come on Kensington's Premium Blend are a couple of early 1960s songs that were reimagined in the 21st century for the soundtrack of the dystopian alternate history TV series, The Man in the High Castle. I'm Larry Kensington. With some other music from the first half of the 60s that is not dystopian in the least, in fact, it comes from an album called The Happy Horns of Clark Terry. Terry was known for the time he spent in Duke Ellington's orchestra in the 1950s, and for his infectious, feel-good approach to his trumpet and flugelhorn playing and to life in general. Here, Clark Terry is joined by some other stellar musicians, including Phil Woods on alto sax and Ben Webster on tenor. This was recorded in 1964.

Whipped Cream by Herb Alpert and the Tijuana Brass is the title track from the best-selling 1965 album Whipped Cream and Other Delights, known mostly for its album cover of model Dolores Erickson seemingly covered from head to toe in a sort of mountain of whipped cream. The prior item in the set was from 1964, Clark Terry playing trumpet and leading the session, with the tune Jazz Conversations, written by another trumpeter who was in Count Basie's band for many years, Buck Clayton. I'm Larry Kensington, staying in the 1960s for now. Well, let's say it's the 1960s as seen from the vantage point of 2015 and later. The Man in the High Castle was the highly successful TV series that ran for 40 episodes between 2015 and 2019. The series was based on a 1962 novel by Philip K. Dick, depicting a chilling parallel universe in which Germany and Japan won the Second World War and then partitioned the United States between them. Much of the music used in the series was popular back in the early 60s, but it was re-recorded, or reimagined, by a number of 21st century indie artists who give the old song something of a somber twist appropriate for a dystopia. Here, the group The Shins offers up a rather poignant version of a song that was done widely in the 60s, A Taste of Honey.

a modernized folk Americana take on the blues standard San Francisco Bay Blues, written in the 1950s by Jesse Fuller. Hooray for the Riff Raff kept the core structure of the original song, but slowed it down and included some variations on the original lyrics. The new San Francisco Bay Blues is from 2014. Preceding were two early 1960s songs reinterpreted for the soundtrack of the TV series that ran between 2015 and 2019, The Man in the High Castle. The Shins transformed the Broadway song A Taste of Honey, and Big Search redid the song that was first a hit for Roy Acuff, Lonely Mound of Clay. Larry Kensington here. Hope you've enjoyed KPB program number 310. And remember that you're welcome to enjoy it again or enjoy other past episodes of my program. You can stream or download those episodes for free. 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
3: W News reporting is made possible in part from the generosity of Robert Silky O'Sullivan. 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

0: Ghostly samples from The Roaches and Smokey Robinson from Avalanches with Blood Orange, We Will Always Love You. Gooey from The Glass Animals coming out of the classic from Stereolab, Sybil's Reverie. Christine and the Queens, La Vita Nuova. Baxter Jury, I Am Not Your Dog. And we opened up with Corner Shop, St. Marie Under Cannon. All mixed up. Peter Beauchamp, glad you tuned in. Next up, a celebration of my good friend, Vicky Wickham.
1: Really Steady Goat came about through Elkin Allen, who was head of the entertainment division at Reed Fusion. I was out of work, I was broke, I had come from BBC Radio and wanted to get into television. And Elkin took a shot on myself and several young people and gave us the show. And Ready, Steady, Go came from that. I hadn't a clue. I mean, he said, okay, book the first show. We need the Beatles, we need... Okay, who the hell are the Beatles and how do I find them?
2: They're a natural, these fabulous four, bubbling over with fun, getting as much kick out of entertaining as the fans get from them.
3: 1963, which is just as the Beatles happened, and so the whole wave of the youth revolution, I mean, the timing was perfect.
4: Vicky Wickham said, you know, after you've done this, you're going to be number one next week. I said, unbelievable, I couldn't believe that. Next week we were. It had that much power and was a stunning piece of TV.
1: Yeah, it was worth watching.
5: It was a whole sort of world that was exploding. And it's great that that programme sort of managed to capture both the artists and the atmosphere of the time.
1: We had The Who, The Animals, The Kinks, who were just starting. So, you know, they're probably on their first or second single at the most.

0: I think it was the first kind of television show from that era that actually depicted what it was actually like playing in the clubs, which was all the go at the time. You know, we were all playing live in clubs.
1: My baby found your place to go. Hangs around town at the club of go-go.
2: There were so many clubs. You could go from one club to another. If you didn't like what they were playing in one, you just walked to another one. I mean, it was absolutely brilliant.
3: It was kind of the first really massive homegrown British youth cult.
4: And the atmosphere was one of kind of a good time. It was a time when youth was celebrated and celebrating itself in a way.
1: He's a big shot at the club of go-go.
5: Vicky Wickham, the producer of the show, she would come down and hear the band and say, we must get this band on Ready, Steady, Go, because they're good, you know.
4: Vicky was like the gatekeeper. And if Vicky didn't want something, it wasn't going to happen.
6: What was good, in those days, the business was really small. So everybody knew everybody. And we all, you know, knew to go whichever the club was happening at the moment.
4: We did have a vision of what worked and what Ready, Steady, Go was in terms of the people we booked, because we didn't necessarily book a band because it was in the charts.
6: We argued amongst ourselves sometimes, particularly Michael and I. He threw a clipboard at me once. But, you know, we just between us would be able to book who we wanted when we wanted.
7: Hundreds of the withered generation flocked to the West End on the opening night of a new kind of club. It has music. But so have hundreds of other places, though here it's provided by the animals. Let's listen. Explanation later.
8: Vicky is very open and very much a fan of all of the acts that were there, and you knew that.
9: It's called Baby Let Me Take You Home, and here are the animals.

0: The Beach Boys.
1: You know, so we had people on like the Beach Boys. I thought, well, that's not our kind of music. But in fact, it was, because it was another movement which she had spotted who they should have on the show.
2: The show was very savvy with having a lot of black acts on for the first time on British TV.
3: Musicians and artists. And so again, Ready, Steady, Go, we had a lot of the great American, and particularly the black American acts.

I started booking a lot of the black artists through Dusty, because she would go to America, call me up. In those days, it was expensive to make phone calls, but she would call up and play me a record down the phone, and I'd get, oh, my God, that's brilliant.

0: obviously Dossie had a big influence because of her wonderful voice, but also her world of soul music. She brought that to Ready, Steady, Go as well.
1: Everyone loved Dossie because she was a very wonderful, sweet girl. But she also was a girl who spoke her mind, and she was very much into the Black culture.
2: Dossie was really, really important to the show.

0: Dusty said to me, you know, they should be on television. People need to see them. If they see and hear them, they're going to love them. Why don't you talk to Elkin? I said, okay. I said, but, would you be part of it? Would you host it? Because we're going to need somebody, and obviously you're a good bet. Yes, I will.
1: And Vicky and Dusty really put together a show separate to Ready, Steady, Go called The Sound of Motown.
2: Dusty Springfield, and now, the Supremes.

0: to be on a program like Ready, Steady, Go was actually very exciting because that was when we had our first number one record.
1: And Vicky getting people like that, sensational. We'd never seen anything like the Supremes, and they were amazing performers.
2: Coming to England to do a wonderful show like Ready, Steady, Go, he said, the whole crew is going. And that was my first occasion to play with the recording musicians. He didn't let them travel. They just stayed in the studio and recorded 24 hours a day. He sent Earl Van Dyke's quintet with us, and we got a chance to work with the fabulous Funk Brothers.

0: didn't rely on chart people. We relied on different people that were coming over, which from America, that nobody'd seen before. In retrospect, not a good formula. I mean, we were really kind of self-indulgent, which we didn't realize either.
1: It's indeed our pleasure now to introduce our very wonderful band, Earl Van Dyke and the young man with the Detroit sound in a little number entitled, Don't Mess With Bill. Look out.

0: really steady finish because our ratings were bad. You know, we were losing out to other people.
1: I think Top of the Pops probably helped to kill off Ready Steady Go.
0: They took over from us. They had the ratings, they had the following. Yes, and I think eventually it knocked us off.

0: Why Can't I? That's Patti LaBelle and the Bluebells, Over the Rainbow, brought on to Ready, Steady, Go decades ago by the late Vicki Wickham, who found her partner, Nona Hendrix, in that group, who I send my sincere condolences to Nona, who I've known since the late 70s, early 80s, courtesy of Nancy Lewis, who we also lost, a friend of Vicki Wickham. And we heard the story of Ready, Steady, Go, where Vicki had gotten that job, got that program going, and worked with Dusty Springfield and so many others. The Who, the Kinks, the Animals, part of the makeup of Ready, Steady, Go. A great show back in 1963. Loved both of them. Saw them at the LaBelle Plays the Met. And so many different events through the years. Vicki Wickham made her career at Ready, Steady, Go, but then went on to work with so many other acts, including, of course, Dusty Springfield. That song, You Don't Have to Say You Love Me, Vicki wrote the lyrics to that. Knew them both from Nancy Lewis and Simon Jones and Oscar parties that we've attended every year since the early 80s. We'd take an Oscar poll, we'd make our comments, and then we wait for the final vote. We played one song that I thought fit from a band I just discovered, Plain Mr. Smith, and Dream Gigantic. And Vicki certainly did that. But we heard from LaBelle earlier with Laura Nero. Met him on a Sunday where I put that one on because all the different members of LaBelle had a line. We heard from Dusty. We heard from the Funk Brothers and Earl Van Dyke, and how they put together the Motown special to bring the Supremes and the other Motown members to the British public, who really hadn't seen them perform until they came on Ready, Steady, Go. All in celebration of the late Vicki Wickham. All mixed up, Peter Beauchamp. Glad you tuned in. Lots more to get to.
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3: Well, we're just about ready, Jennifer.
4: You might be ready, Julius. But if I were you, I'd think about it.

Frankie, my boy, don't know. You have a perfect voice to sing calypso. What did they say? Frankie Sinatra. Frank Sinatra. Frankie, my boy, don't know. You have a perfect voice to sing calypso. What did they say?

boys to sing calypso. What did they say? Ah, Frankie Sinatra. Ah, Frank Sinatra. Frankie, me boy, you don't know. You have a perfect voice to sing calypso. What did they say? Frankie.

That's Jimmy Cliff, Human Touch. Bob Dylan before that with Joker Man, originally on Infidels. A couple of things from The Beat, Jackpot and Ranking Full Stop, with The Mighty Sparrow, Stuck in the Middle, Jack Palance. Prince Buster with Al Capone, The Avalanche's Frank Sinatra, Frank himself with a teeny bit of Luck Be a Lady. And we opened up with the Tom Tom Club, Lesbians by the Lake. All mixed up, Peter Beauchamp, glad you tuned in. Lots more to get to. You can write to us at mixedup@pipeline.com.

Die, Die, Die from the Avett Brothers. Before that, Bob Frank and John Murray with Kid Curry, 1904. I have been a bad boy. I will say no more. From Feast, Past and Present, and we started off with Paperback Writer from the Beatles. All mixed up. Next week, we'll have a look back at 1977 and the passing of Elvis Presley. First, let's hear a little from Teddy Thompson. He does a couple of old Elvis songs, but he also does this thing that first was covered by the Everly Brothers.

0: God, your voice is so beautiful. Can I hear one more?
1: No, I'm hungry. I'm shaking with hunger. Let's
0: please,
1: go.
0: Just one more song.
1: No more! Okay?
2: Ladies and gentlemen, I bid you adieu.
3: These guys, on either side of me, they're asleep.
4: I'm taking off, baby. I can't do it no more.
0: Can't do what?
5: On and off. Our true enemy has yet to reveal himself.
0: What?
4: I guess I'm saying goodbye is what I'm doing.
6: There are 8 million stories in the Naked City. This has been one of them.
0: So, who's your friend?
7: Peter Bush, the future of rock and roll.
8: You're so money you don't even know it. 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
15: 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I'm talking about virtual reality. 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
22: From the Bureau of Economic Geology, this is Earth Date. Amazingly, the structure of most living things, and many other things as well, conforms to one sequence of numbers. It was described in the 1200s by Italian mathematician Leonardo Pisano, also called Fibonacci, working from earlier Indian ideas. The Fibonacci sequence is 1, 1, 2, 3, 5, 8, 13, and onward, where the first two numbers, 1 and 1, add up to the next number, 2. The next two numbers, 1 and 2, add up to the next number, 3, and so on. Most flowers have 3, 5, 8, or 13 petals. Spirals found in nature, seeds in a flower head, snail shells, even hurricane clouds, expand outward according to the sequence. Scientists looked at 12,000 spirals in different species and found that 90% adhered to the Fibonacci sequence, but were not sure why. The pattern must confer some kind of structural advantage, enough that it continues to persist in newly formed species. Human designers often use the Fibonacci sequence intentionally when designing art or architecture, or unintentionally by mimicking the geometries of nature. You can see it the next time you pick up a pine cone, eat an artichoke, or look in the mirror. The human body has one head, one torso, two arms, with three segments each, ending in five fingers. Efficient and elegant, the Fibonacci sequence is the shape of nature. I'm Scott Tinker.
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On the pop culture side, McDonald's introduced the first Big Mac. That cost 49 cents. 49 cents for a Big Mac, 1968. The emergency number, 911. That started in 1968. And then you had the Hong Kong flu and the Poor People's March on Washington. And the My Lai Massacre over in Vietnam. And there were two, count them now, two major assassinations in 1968. Senator Robert Kennedy and Dr. Martin Luther King Jr. So as usual, we're going to listen to some of the archival audio tracks from that time. And as far as the R&B music was concerned, it was a breakout year for Aretha Franklin. That was the year she switched from Columbia to Atlantic label. She had about five gold records in 1968. You're going to hear about three of them today. And today you will hear The Temptations with the new lead singer. 1968 was the year David Ruffin left the group and Dennis Edwards replaced him. And he changed to that little psychedelic style. You're going to hear one of those today. And then, of course, there was James Brown. Godfather of Soul had nine top hits in 68. You're going to hear three or four of them today. As a matter of fact, we're going to start off with this one, written by James Brown, Bobby Bird, and Alfred Pee Wee Ellis. It went all the way up to number two spot on the R&B charts and finished number 32 for the year. Here it is, Lickin' Stick. Now, this, beloved, is the quintessential definition of the word funk.

0: Shooby Dooby Doo Dah Day, Stevie Wonder. Stevie Wonder with the number 29 song, Shooby Dooby Doo Dah Day. The Temptations, I Could Never Love Another. Aretha Franklin, one of her hits from 68, The House That Jack Built. Then we had Smokey Robinson and the Miracles, If You Can't Wait. And we opened up with the number 33 song, James Brown himself, Mama Come Here Quick, Bring Me That Licking Stick. Whoopa! 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That means that somebody, somewhere in your hood, tucked into the corner of a church, a library, community center, there's a group of people, mostly volunteers, trying to hold together things with scotch tape and paper clips so they can provide you with local news and commentary that is specific to your community. 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They need you to need them. Let's pick it up where we left off. Number 28 song. Song that all the girls love. And the fellas would sing when they got in trouble. O.C. Smith, Little Green Apples.
1: Oh, I wake up in the morning with my hair down and my eyes, and she says hi. And I stumble to the breakfast table while the kids are going off to school goodbye. And she reaches

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And she drops what she's doing and hurries down to meet me. And I'm always late. But she sits waiting patiently, smiles when she first sees me.

0: Nobles and Company. One of the favorite dance songs in 1968 came in at number 23. Song was called The Horse. It was on the top of the chart for 15 weeks, made it to number 2 for 2 weeks. Before that, oh, Marvin Gaye and Tammy Terrell, ain't nothing like the real thing. On the top of the charts for 13 weeks, came in number 24. Hey, Western Union Man from Jerry Butler. And before that, Marvin Gaye and Tammy Terrell again, If I Could Build My Whole World Around You. Eddie Floyd, I Never Found a Girl Love Me Like You Do. And we opened up with O.C. Smith and Little Green Apples. 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I told you earlier in the show, 1968, there was two major assassinations in the U.S. in 1968. One of them took place in California on June 6, 1968. It was the assassination of Robert F. Kennedy, Senator Robert F. Kennedy, who at that time was running for the Democratic nomination for President of the United States. Here is an archival look back at the ABC News report.
1: A reporter for the Mutual Broadcasting System, Andy West, was in the hallway, the kitchen hallway in the Ambassador Hotel last night when Senator Kennedy was shot. He is perhaps the man who was closest to the senator when the shots were fired. Let's go back now to that hour last night. First, Senator Kennedy in victory, and then the voice of reporter West as our cameras show the panic that gripped the scene.
2: So I thank all of you who made this possible this evening, all of the effort that you made, and all of the people whose names I haven't mentioned, but who did all of the work at the precinct level, who got out the vote, who did all of the effort, brought forth all of the effort that's required. I was a campaign manager 8 years ago. I know what a difference that kind of an effort and that kind of commitment makes. So I thank all of you. Those of you who are here.
0: Okay, so what you hear now is Bobby Kennedy exiting through the kitchen pantry of the Ambassador Hotel in Los Angeles. And that is when a Palestinian man named Sirhan struck.
3: Senator Kennedy has been shot. Is that possible? Is that possible? Is it possible, ladies and gentlemen? He has. Not only Senator Kennedy, oh my God, Senator Kennedy has been shot. And another man, a Kennedy campaign manager, and possibly shot in the head. I am right here. Rafer Johnson has a hold of a man who apparently has fired the shot.
4: That's it, Rafer. Get it. Get the gun, Rafer. Okay, now hold on to the guy. Hold on to him. Hold on to him, ladies and gentlemen. Hold him. Hold him. We don't want another Oswald. Hold him, Rafer. We don't want another Oswald. Hold him, Rafer. Keep people away from him.

Diana Ross and the Supremes. Love Child. The number 18 song in the top 100 R&B for 1968. Love Child by Diana Ross and the Supremes. And before that, you heard the Temptations with Cloud Nine. This is when they broke out with their new sound. It Cloud Nine, Psychedelic Shack, whole bunch of them. Cloud Nine came in at number 19, and Smokey Robinson and the Miracles with Our Second That Emotion. Barbara Acklin, Love Makes the Woman. I really like that song. And we opened up with The Intruders and Cowboys to Girls. You are listening to the Solid Gold Soul Countdown Show. Philip, it's on your radio. We're getting ready to close out the hour. Let's see if we can sneak in one more. I think we can sneak in two more, but we're going to go for one more for sure. Here's Curtis Mayfield and The Impressions with the song that came in number 17, We're a Winner. Let's listen to that one, and I'll see you on the other side of the hour. Hey,

0: It's August 19th, and on this day in 1975, the New York Times ran a blockbuster article about women and sexual harassment in the workplace. The article interviewed women across multiple industries. They all had stories about being touched inappropriately, taunted about their looks, or being forced into relationships with supervisors who threatened to fire them if they didn't play along. In fact, 92% of those surveyed at the time said sexual harassment was a serious problem, but that most male superiors treated it as a joke and humiliated or intimidated the women who complained to or about them. But it was on this day, August 19th, 1975, that shined a light on sexual harassment in the workplace. For KCIW News, I'm Lori Gallo-Stoddard.
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5: Tell them who your grandpa is, baby. 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

0: on now, baby. 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
1: Sign it to him, bro.
0: Turn it up. 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Turn up there, baby. 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
1: Come on, turn it up, baby. 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
0: Now, look here. I want that guitar to fall in on now. Turn it up now. 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Now, turn it up, all. 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Now, look here. We're going to make it mellow for you now. 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

0: But Canada, you can get a move to your left, move to your right. Stand it up now, everything will be out of sight.
1: Archie Bell and the Drills. Stand it up now. Tighten it up. The Delphonics were before that La La Means I Love You number 13 song. Fifth Dimension had the Stone Cold Picnic. And another one of James Brown's top 100, I Got That Feeling, came in at number 15. And we opened up with Clarence Carter and Slip Away. We're looking back at 1968, the number one movie from 1968, directed by Stanley Kubrick. It was called 2001 Space Odyssey. Boy, that was some freaky deaky stuff going on there. Hillary the Franklin with number 11. Sweet, sweet baby.
2: Baby, baby, sweet baby. There's something that I've just got to say.

0: Johnny Taylor, Who's Making Love, the number 7 song on the Billboard Top 100 R&B for 1968. Otis Redding, before that, the posthumous tune, Sitting on the Dock of the Bay. The Temptations came in at number 9 with I Wish It Would Rain. And then we had two in a row from Aretha Franklin, the number 10 song and the number 11 song, Sweet Sweet Baby and Think. You are listening to the Solid Gold Soul Countdown Show with Philip on your radio, playing the top R&B songs from 1968 and reminiscing about the events that happened in 1968. I take you back to April 4th, 1968. It's the day that I will remember. I was celebrating my birthday. As a matter of fact, it was my 19th birthday. I was stationed in Vietnam. And events took place here in the United States. Oh, that basically changed the world.
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2: Good evening. Dr. Martin Luther King, the apostle of nonviolence in the civil rights movement, has been shot to death in Memphis, Tennessee. Police have issued an all-points bulletin for a well-dressed young white man seen running from the scene. Officers also reportedly chased and fired on a radio-equipped car containing two white men. Dr. King was standing on the balcony of a second-floor hotel room tonight when, according to a companion, a shot was fired from across the street. In the friend's words, the bullet exploded in his face. Police, who have been keeping a close watch over the Nobel Peace Prize winner because of Memphis' turbulent racial situation, were on the scene almost immediately. They rushed the 39-year-old Negro leader to a hospital where he died of a bullet wound in the neck. Dr. King had returned to Memphis only yesterday, determined to prove that he could lead a peaceful mass march in support of striking sanitation workers, most of whom are Negroes. Dr. King had this to say last night about the situation in Memphis.
3: A long life, longevity, has its place. But I'm not concerned about that now. I just want to do God's will. And he's allowed me to go up to the mountain. And I've looked over. And I've seen the promised land. I may not get there with you. But I want you to know tonight that we as a people will get to the promised land.

Naz Quiet reading you to the Battle Hymn of Republic. That's the way it was in April of 1968. Here are the Dells with the number six song for 1968, Stay in My Corner.

a little time situation here with my Dr. King tribute, so I'm going to have to take two steps to the rear and get up on out of here. I'm going to leave you with my usual do good things, practice random acts of kindness, and treat your neighbor the same way you want your neighbor to treat you. Number three, number two, and number one. Marvin Gaye and Tammy Terrell, with you all I need to get by. James Brown, say loud, I'm black and I'm proud. And Marvin Gaye had the number one song for 1968. I heard it through the grapevine. It's been a pleasure. See you next week. Peace.

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6: This episode of Gold Timers, recorded and produced at the KXCJLP studio in Cave Junction, Oregon. Welcome to episode 17 of Gold Timers. I am your host, Jumbo Dubby. This episode covers a lot of ground. Reggae, roots, dub, dancehall, even some of that R&B like reggae the kids like so much these days. Had a lot of fun putting this one together. Hope you enjoy listening to it. You can hear this and other episodes at jumbodubby.com.
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The last track of episode 17 comes from Mo Calamity's March 2024 release, Shine. This track, What We Gonna Do, was my favorite off that album. 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
6: You're in the Afrosonic Taxi.

Peace. You're in the Afrosonic Taxi, where we take you on a journey into music with African roots worldwide. I'm your driver, DJ K, and this week we're traveling in a reggae style with African artists and others from four continents. We started with a Ghanaian singer who carries the torch of Bob Marley, Rocky Dawani. Next, a remake of a Stevie Wonder song by the American rapper and musician Joe Driscoll and Guinean kora player Sekou Kouyaté.

coming to you from the studios of KPSQ-LP in downtown Fayetteville, Arkansas. You're in the Afrosonic Taxi with your driver, DJ K. We just heard a group that ventured musically from Jamaica to Ethiopia, dubbed Colossus, and before that, Tutard of Syria. Next up, the Ethiopian-American bass player and producer known as Tommy T.

Sudanese singer Rasha, who's living in exile in Spain, and the Expanders. You're in the Afrosonic Taxi. With almost 40% of its population made up of visible minorities, Montreal is rich with diverse culture and music. Here's one of their bands with Moroccan roots, Hayarad.

0: The project that combines musicians from Jamaica and Cuba, Havana Meets Kingston, and before that, Nneka of Nigeria. You've been riding in the Afrosonic Taxi, where we break down borders with music and give you a soundtrack to move with light through troubling times. Until next time, may we all work for peace with justice, and be sure to stay in community with Community Radio. Now, Tikkanja Fakoly will take us home.
1: Yeah, man. Now I'm about to Babylon ideology. You see me, I said, Rasta children now go embrace them false philosophy. So we moving at the Gideon, them a penny way. But tell them, say what? Them are done with enemy. You see me, I said, cause them

0: 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Well, now you do. 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
1: 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Avoid swimming alone, but if you do, wear reflective clothing. 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If in doubt, don't go out. The Coast Guard reminds you that the beaches and waterways of the Pacific Northwest are majestic, but they can also be treacherous. Remember, treat Mother Nature with the respect that she deserves.
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3: Hello, Mr. and Mrs. Brookings Harbor and all the fishing boats at sea. I'm Cousin Bruce Ellis.
4: And I'm Kat Liddell.
5: And this is the Insider Report.
4: So let your ears do the walking as we fill you in on what's going on in the Brookings Harbor area and beyond.
6: Well, hello, hello, hello, and welcome to this week's show that keeps you in the know. Hey, Kat.
4: Hey, Bruce. Happy Monday morning
6: Happy
4: to you.
6: Happy Monday morning, the after party.
4: Yeah.
6: Wild Rivers Film Festival.
4: I was going to say, I spent most of the weekend either doing Q&As on behalf of the library for the screening of the documentary I was in. It was called An Act of War, A Mission of Peace, but it was about the Fujita bombing. So,
6: right. Yes.
4: So, you know, it helped to have a historian in the house for people afterwards. So that was
6: you got to do a little Q&A right on.
4: Yep. And then after working hours, there was plenty of late night screenings and parties and stuff to be had as they want to do at a film festival. So
6: that's what happens.
4: Yep. I'm in my sweats today.
6: Cool. Yeah. You were relaxing. Yeah.
4: Yep.
6: Did you get today off then work and everything?
4: I'm working from home.
6: Oh, okay,
4: yep.
6: Groovy.
4: I'm doing a remote day. Yes.
6: All right.
4: I occasionally get the flexibility to do that. I'm very fortunate.
6: That's right.
4: Yeah.
6: Mm-hmm. So that was well attended this weekend.
4: Yeah, they said year after year, attendance just keeps going up and up and up.
6: Okay.
4: So yeah, you have another successful year and lots of really lovely, very kind filmmakers in town. They were just, they seemed like they were having a great time. And
6: that's good. Mm-hmm, yeah. Mm-hmm. Yeah.
4: Lots of visitors. So yeah, it was a good time all around.
6: Mm-hmm. Yeah, I got to talk to Dan and get to talk to Dan and everything during the Pirate Festival and everything.
4: Yeah.
6: He was busy and then he came on the show. But yeah. Mm-hmm. Yeah, I wasn't able to make it down, but I mean, I looking at the schedule, I don't even know. There was a lot going on, movies everywhere.
4: Yeah.
6: I was sitting there looking at that going, man, that is a lot.
4: Was
6: that more than last year?
4: I don't know that it was more than last year, but I don't know that it was more films, but they definitely filled every block that they could, so that there were multiple screenings of each film, so that there was an opportunity to see as many as possible.
6: Yeah.
4: So that's why they do that way. Yeah.
6: I can dig it. Okay.
4: Yeah.
6: I was looking at that, I go, whoa, man.
4: Yeah, that's a common thing in film festivals. They just spread them out across however many screens they can get and do it over a course of a few days.
6: And
4: so
6: people pick and choose what
4: people
6: they want.
4: Yeah. Pace themselves. If they want to see everything, they can come up with a game plan.
6: Yeah. Good luck with that one.
4: There was a way. If you planned it carefully, you could see every, which is actually really impressive.
6: That was, I was checking that out. Yeah, the way they set that up, I noticed that. Yeah, mm-hmm. You'd be watching movies all day long, but that's good.
4: But for the people who love that, that's
6: awesome.
4: Like a dream for people who
6: Absolutely.
4: Love to watch movies and dig into film. It's great. Yeah.
6: That's awesome. Yeah. That's great. Nice turnout.
4: Yeah.
6: I love it. Good thing for the community. That's for sure.
4: Sure. How about you and Junior? What did you do this weekend?
6: Yeah, well, I was working on the paper and working around, catching up, playing catch up in the weekend. after. It takes a week, even with the little motor scooters. Mm-hmm. It takes a week to recover.
4: Slow
6: after
4: down
6: that.
4: A little bit.
6: So, yeah, you got to slow down and everything. And I just did. I had to work on the paper. I had to play catch up there and everything. Mm-hmm. So I was just jamming on that. And,
4: okay.
6: Yeah, just busy. Just busy weekend. You know, mm-hmm. relaxed in between there. Watch some football.
4: So yeah. Like very nice. So yeah, that is starting
6: it's
4: up again, isn't
6: so
4: it?
6: I'm a happy little camper now.
4: That
6: yeah.
4: Time of year.
6: Yes, indeed.
4: Very cool. Mm-hmm.
6: Yep, love it. So, yeah, that was it. I hope everybody got out there and had some fun because, I mean, we got a lot of stuff still going on. I mean, it's just going right on in through the winter. Jeez, mm-hmm. You know, so, yep, our little burg has become quite busy over the season.
4: Yeah,
6: just the library alone, for crying out loud.
4: I know. I was just saying, prepping September and going, wow, the calendar's getting full.
6: Yeah,
4: so
6: here we go.
4: Soon.
6: Yeah.
4: Well, music. Let's look at music.
6: Yeah, well, yeah. I got to thank our sponsors first here, the Oregon South Coast mm-hmm. Fishermen and the Oregon Coast VIP Marketing. We want to thank them for sponsoring our show, The Inside Report. And if you'd like to sponsor this show or one another, the fine shows here at KCIW, just go to kciw.org and we'd be on the way. And yeah, we got a little bit of a music scale. Like I said, it's getting the paper together. This is that week.
4: Last gasp of August here, starting with Cisco. Yeah. Wednesdays and Saturdays, he plays at the Brookings Harbor Farmers Market, 10 a.m. to 2 p.m. And on the 20th, he's at Seaview Senior Living, noon to 1:30. At the 25th, he'll be at World Headquarters 101 at 4:30, and on the 28th at the Checo Activity Center, 11 a.m. to 1 p.m.
6: Yep, and then the Tony Land Band should be playing on the 29th at Kuntai Restaurant, 6 to 8.
4: And Black GTO is playing on the 22nd at Brookings Elks Lodge from 6 to 8 p.m.
6: Yep, Disturbing the Peace is playing on the 21st at Eureka Elks Lodge, 5 to 8.
4: And the Mighty Steelheads, they're going to be at the Inateca on the 21st, playing at 7.
6: Mm-hmm. And then Mike Powell and Bobby Barrett on the 22nd, they'll be at Augustino's, 2 to 5. And on the 29th, be at Umbrella Farms, noon to 2.
4: And then Mr. Lon Goddard playing on the 29th over at Misty Mountain Brewing from 6 to 8. And then also coming up this weekend on the 22nd and the 28th, he'll be at Kuntai from 6 to 8 p.m.
6: Yeah, that's it right there. So, hey, that's what we got for music. If you have or a musician out there, have a band, and would like to get your announcement on the air where you're playing and all that good stuff, give support to the venues that are letting you play there. That's a double whammy there. You get to go, yeah, you get you guys on the air and the place you're playing. That's a good thing. So all you got to do is send your info to me at CaptainCurry541@gmail.com, and I'll get it on the air and in the newspaper as well, the Inside of Southern Oregon newspaper. Mm-hmm. So, yeah, good stuff.
4: You're the easiest guy in town to get a press release out to. That's
6: yes,
4: for
6: I
4: sure.
6: am. That's for sure.
4: All right. Well, hey, let's turn our attention to the happenings at the Checo Library over at 405 Alder Street in Brookings, starting with their weekly lineup. Mondays, 5:30 p.m., they have a Qigong class for health and vitality. It's free with a licensed instructor. All are welcome, but donations are appreciated if you can. Tuesdays, 10:30 a.m., they've got story time for young children. And 3:30 p.m., they're continuing their tween club for youth ages 10 to 13. Wednesday mornings, 9:30 a.m., they have another free Qigong class. And then 1:30 p.m., they've got D&D One-Shot Adventures. These are for youth ages 10 to 16, and they introduce players to the game Dungeons & Dragons. No experience is needed. Spots are limited, though, so registration is required. And then from 1:30 to 4 p.m. on Wednesdays, they continue afternoon activities. Starting in September, will be back to after-school activities. But these are drop-in activities and snacks for school-aged kids. And Thursdays at 10 a.m., they've got the Rowdy Creek String Band's open rehearsal. This is for acoustic string instrument players. 5:30 p.m. on Thursdays, they've got Easy Flow Yoga. It's a free class. 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Fridays at 10:30 a.m., they have Threads, Hooks, and Needles. This is a fiber arts club for knitters, sewers, and more. Saturdays at 10:30 a.m., they have another story time for young children. And 1 p.m., they have Saturday Shuffle. You can play and trade Pokemon cards with the guidance from experienced player David. And then on the 2nd and 4th, Saturdays from 2 to 4 p.m., they have their ongoing Teens Teach Tech program. You can drop in with tech questions or your device, and you can get help from a trained technology mentor. And a lot of their mentors are young people who have been trained to teach technology to older adults, and they're standing by to help with your questions. And then there are some monthly and special events coming up for the month of October. And let's see, coming up here on the 19th from 3:30 to 4:30, there's going to be a kids' tie-dye party. You can join the youth department on the annex lawn for tie-dye fun. They ask that you do bring your own plain white, preferably cotton t-shirt from home, and all other tie-dye supplies will be provided. Then on Wednesday the 26th at 1 p.m., they're just letting folks know that there's currently a wait list. Spots are full, but there are a few wait list spots for Craft and Connect with Kim. She's doing a free step-by-step crafting workshop, and it's going to be a sardine tin diorama. Let's see. Due to limited supplies, registration for these are always required. They are designed for crafters 18 plus. And then coming up this week in book clubs on the 20th at 5:30 p.m., there's the Pop Grub Book Club for adult fans of comics and graphic novels, led by myself, actually. And in August, the group is going to discuss Saga, Volume 1, and this is by Brian K. Vaughan. Hey, all library-led events and programs are free to attend, whether or not you have a library card. If you want more info, you can always visit checko.librarycalendar.com. You can follow them for updates on Facebook, or you can always just give them a call at 541-469-7738. All right, now it's time. I know, that's when, and there's still more to come. But hey, we'll leave that for next week, because now it's time for Famous Quotes with Cousin Bruce.
6: That's right. Hey, here are a few quotes from actress Maureen O'Hara. She was born August 17th, 1920. She says, "Being an Irish woman means many things to me. An Irish woman is strong and feisty. She has guts and stands up for what she believes in." And she says, "I was born into the most remarkable and eccentric family I could possibly have hoped for." Mm. Well, this is a good one for this weekend. Mm. Making movies is just like betting on horses on the racetrack, at the racetrack. Yeah. Okay. And then she says, "You can't make a roaring lion out of a mouse." I hope you enjoyed this week's quotes from Maureen O'Hara with Cousin Bruce. Till next week, hey, have a great one. I like that. Betting on making a movie is like betting on horses at a racetrack.
4: So you never know how it's going to go. Well, hey, the Gold Beach Visitor Center is having a pet food drive, and it's continuing through the 31st of August. You can visit them at 94080 Shirley Lane any day between 9 a.m. and 3:30 p.m. And besides pet food, cat or dog, again, kitten, puppy, dry or wet food, they're also looking for cleaning supplies like Pine Sol, blankets, cat or dog toys, treats, leashes, paper towels, brushes, pet shampoo, beds, et cetera, et cetera, et cetera. Mm-hmm. If you bring in something for the pet food drive, in return, you'll receive a beautiful glass float. And all of these donations will go to the benefit of Wild Rivers Animal Rescue.
6: Yeah, good stuff there. Mm-hmm. Hey, and the Brookings Bodacious Bazaar, the last one of the season here, folks. Mm-hmm. is going to be happening at the Port of Brookings Harbor here on the 22nd on Saturday from 10 a.m. to 5 p.m. We've got vendors, and we got live music with Troy and Vince from noon to 3.
4: All right.
6: Yeah.
4: And then the Brookings Elks Lodge, they're hosting a Hawaiian-themed luau and cornhole tournament on the 22nd of August. It kicks off at 2 p.m. There's going to be nonprofit booths, raffles, silent auction, a photo booth, as well as Hawaiian dancing with a hula competition. Dinner is $20 for members, $25 for non-members. That's from 4 to 6 p.m. And then there's going to be an after party featuring live music with Black GTO going from 6:30 to 9:30.
6: There you go. And Southern Oregon Coast Pride is presenting the Gender Closet Gender Affirmation at Checo Community Library. This is happening on the 22nd from 3 p.m. to 4:30 p.m.
4: Mm-hmm. And then Calvary Chapel up in Gold Beach is presenting their annual Jesus Jam 2026 over at Azalea Park in Brookings. This is going to be on the 22nd from 3 to 6 p.m. There's going to be music, live worship, fellowship, a gospel message, and folks are invited to bring their friends, family, lawn chairs, and blankets.
6: There you go. And the Brookings Harbor Blood Drive is happening here at the Star of the Sea Catholic Church, located at 820 Old County Road, on the 24th from noon to 5, and then on the 25th, 10:30 a.m. to 3:30 p.m. And then the Checo Public Library will be having it going on the 27th. From 9 a.m. to 2 p.m. Mm-hmm. Anything else added to that?
4: I mean, walk-ins are always welcome, but they love filling up appointment slots. Yeah. So you can make an appointment by either calling 1-800-RED-CROSS or by visiting redcrossblood.org. There you go.
6: Yeah, yeah.
4: All right, that's how you do it. Mm-hmm. And hey, the Oregon Sea Grant is going to be presenting a Discover Oregon Seafood Dock Tour. This is on the 28th of this month from 10 a.m. to 11:30. This is going to be over down at the docks at 16133 Lower Harbor Road, and you're invited to explore Oregon's commercial fisheries. 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And to do that, you can go to seagrant.oregonstate.edu. Tours start at 10 o'clock and 1 o'clock. Each tour lasts about 60 to 90 minutes. Participants should expect to be walking or standing for the duration of the tour, and the total walking distance may be up to a half mile. Please dress for the weather as the tour takes place outdoors. They also suggest comfortable, closed-toed shoes. Docks can be slippery and may move underfoot. They are docks, after all. Each participant will receive a complimentary tote bag filled with informational resources, and again, those local seafood products. Sounds pretty fun.
6: Well, you know what? This is pretty neat because they're doing it. I just put the date that they're going to be down here at our dock, but
4: yeah.
6: If you get online there, that Sea Grant Oregon State website, they've got a whole list of where they're like Coos Bay, they're going all over the
4: up
6: place,
4: and down and the Oregon
6: up
4: coast.
6: And down the Oregon coast, yeah, doing it. So it's pretty neat,
4: pretty
6: and I've
4: great.
6: Never heard of it before. And I saw it on there, and I was like, hey, that's interesting.
4: And people move here, and they don't sometimes they don't realize that you can like connect with fishermen and buy your seafood right off the dock,
6: right off the dock.
4: If you know when to go get it. Yeah. So this is a great way to connect with those resources.
6: Absolutely, and get to know also know what's going on,
4: and know exactly where and know exactly where your seafood's coming from. It's great for everybody.
6: It is really cool. Very informational. I like that. Yeah, good stuff. Hey, a Concerts in the Park series summer schedule. They got one more coming up here. I see 1 p.m. on Sundays at Azalea Park on September 6th. They got the Huckleberry Road. It's a rooted in Southern Rock, Outlaw Country, and Blue Collar Anthems with a reputation for high-energy live shows and hard-hitting songwriting. Huckleberry Road has shared the stage with some of the biggest names in country and rock, proving they can hold their own with the best in the game. They didn't say who they're playing with, but sounds like a good band. They're coming here.
4: Yeah. Last one of the season. One more chance. All right. Well, now it's time for a bit of real history with Bushwhacker Bruce.
7: Right. G'day, Cat. G'day, mates. Time for a bit of real history for your knowledge pleasure. Did you know?
6: The true story of the Russian Baltic Fleet 1904-1905 voyage during the Russo-Japanese War is an 18,000-mile comedy of errors and maritime disasters. It was ordered by Tsar Nicholas II to steam halfway around the world to rescue Port Arthur. The chaotic 2nd Pacific Squadron suffered mass paranoia, friendly fire incidents, and total annihilation at the Battle of Tsushima. Set off from Kronstadt in October 1904 with ships immediately crashing into each other and running aground. Gripped by phantom fears of Japanese torpedo boats, the fleet opened fire on British fishing trawlers in the North Sea, sinking one boat, killing British fishermen, and hitting their own Russian priest in the crossfire. Kamchatka routinely radioed that it was surrounded by enemy fleets, once prompting the battleships to blast away at harmless waves and empty ocean. Outraged by the Dogger Bank attack, Britain banned Russia from the Suez Canal, forcing an arduous detour all the way around the Africa's Cape of Good Hope. Well, while dropping anchor near Tangier, a ship accidentally severed the telegraph cable linking Europe to Africa, cutting off communications for days. Then, after traveling over 18,000 miles in filthy, rat-infested, coal-stuffed conditions, the battered fleet finally met the Imperial Japanese Navy in May 1905. And in a single afternoon at the Battle of Tsushima, the Japanese fleet virtually annihilated the Russian squadron, sinking or capturing nearly every major warship and any Russia's hopes of naval power in the East. Well, I hope you enjoyed this week's bit of weird history with Bushwhacker Bruce. Till next week, have fun, but always keep it real. I would have suggested at the beginning when they started crashing into each other, they might have called the timeout.
4: I mean, you know.
6: Hold on. This isn't the start now, right?
4: Let's
6: take a break. Let's rethink this, okay?
4: We're off to a real good start
6: here. And then it just everything went right after another shooting. Oh, my God. That's crazy. Mm-hmm. Yeah, I had to put that one in because that was kind of a weird history. Yeah.
4: And sometimes it's not just real. Sometimes it's still a bit.
6: Yeah.
4: There we go.
6: Yeah.
4: Hey, we're just letting folks know the Checo Library is continuing their Beyond 250 Living History in Brookings Harbor project. So this is running. It was meant to wrap up after the spring of 2026, but due to sustained interest, they're going to continue accepting oral history interviews indefinitely. So they're looking for storytellers for this local oral history project. And anyone who has ever called Brookings Harbor home, whether past or present, is welcome to sit down for an interview. And if you want to sign up to interview, you can call 541-469-7738 and really just ask for me. I'm the person who's the project lead on this, and I'm one of the primary interviewers. So get in touch with me by calling the library, and we can set up a time for you to interview.
6: Yeah, it's pretty cool. Mm-hmm. Be a part of history. There you go. Mm-hmm. Hey, Curry County Master Gardener Association Plant Clinic is still going on at the Checo Community Public Library from now to 10/29, so October 29th, 10 a.m. to 1 p.m. every third Monday of the month. They say bring your gardening questions to the Master Gardeners. And like we talk about all the time, if you have a, you can bring a pitcher. You know, don't bring the whole plant sometimes, especially if the thing is huge. Besides a pain to take, it's like, they just need to see it and they can help you out. Mm-hmm. And you can call for more info on this. You can call 541-247-6672, extension 7.
4: Mm-hmm. And then Coastline Dance meets regularly down at the Del Norte Recreation Gym in Crescent City. That's at 1009 H Street. They meet Tuesdays and Thursdays, and from 10:30 a.m. to 11:15 a.m. they have a class for absolute beginners. Then from 11:15 to noon, they've got their beginner dance, and then noon to 1 p.m., their intermediate dance. They do suggest a $2 donation to participate, and if you got any questions, you can contact Gene at 541-251-8998.
6: Yeah, and then Monarch Gardens, located at 984 Park View Drive in Brookings, has a dementia support group going on every third Thursday of the month, 3 p.m., a compassionate space to process your emotions. For more information on this, you can call 541-469-6817.
4: Mm-hmm. And then Coastal Home Health and Hospice, they offer regular grief support groups at their location at 585 Fifth Street in Brookings. They meet the first and third Tuesdays of the month at 3 p.m. They're free of charge, they're open to the general public, and you do not have to have received hospice services before to participate. Walk-ins are always welcome. And if you need more info, you can call 541-469-0405.
6: Yep, and then Cascadia Pickleball Zone is presenting an hour of pickleball yoga. This is happening on Mondays at 11 a.m., Tuesdays 5:30 p.m., Wednesdays at 10:15 a.m., Thursdays they've got infrared yoga at 4 p.m. and 5:30 p.m., and then Fridays at 10:15 a.m., they have And then they have aerial on Friday as well at 11:30 a.m.
4: All right. And then, PSA from KCIW right here at the station. KCIW is giving folks a chance to speak their mind on a show called the KCIW Soapbox. Basically, KCIW offers 2 minutes of airtime to anyone who has something to say. There are just a few rules. There's no cussing, no slandering, and no advertising. But other than that, folks can drop in and share what's on their mind. The studio is open every Wednesday from 2 to 3 p.m. for people to come in and record. And the studio is located in downtown Brookings in the same building as the Black Trumpet Bistro. If you just head down the stairs, we're on the left.
6: Yep. Hey, yeah, here we go. Legends Arcade is presenting Trading Card Game Night every first Wednesday of the month from 5 p.m. to 8 p.m. They've got Magic the Gathering, Yu-Gi-Oh!, Pokemon, and more. You can sling spells, summon monsters, trade, or battle with local players.
4: And then there also are game nights at the Whimsical Griffin. They're located at 615 Checo Avenue by the Redwood Theater. They meet every week on Tuesdays and Fridays from 5 to 9 p.m., and they play Magic the Gathering, Dungeons and Dragons, and, of course, board games.
6: Yes, of course. Hey, I'm glad we're getting into these, too, because here's some good ones here. Meals on Wheels, volunteers needed. Mm-hmm. If you'd like to do something that'll make you and those you help very happy, if you'd like to do something to help give back to the community you love, hey, if you'd like to help out your fellow human beings, then Meals on Wheels, they're looking for you. By delivering a hot meal to those who are home-ridden, you not only help someone who is hungry, but you also bring a bit of kindness into their lives, a friendly face for them to see every day, and social contact they may not have otherwise. There are three routes that deliver hot meals to about 60 seniors on a daily basis. Each route takes about 1.5 hours. You can volunteer by the day, the week, bi-weekly, bi-monthly, even if it's just one day a week, one day a month, whatever works for you. Every little bit helps. If you're interested in helping in this great cause for the community, please contact Meals on Wheels via the Checo Activity Center, which is 541-469-6822.
4: Yeah, and then we've got a message here from the Brookings Harbor Scouts of America. They're scouting for new troop members, and boys and girls are invited. So Troop 32 and Troop 4032 are now accepting new scouts as well as adults interested in volunteering. Scouts can join the troops from 5th grade to age 17, and adults can volunteer as long as they are over 21, can pass a background check, and are willing to spend about an hour and a half completing a youth protection training course. They meet at Scout Hall from 7 to 8:30 p.m. every Monday night, except for holidays. 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
6: Yeah, that's a good thing, too, in town going on here. Hey, American Red Cross, Curry County Blood Drives. Hey, you know, I read it again there, Kat. You're saying it's very needed.
4: They declared it's been a shortage for ages, but now the blood supply is so low that they've declared a blood crisis. So if somebody's eligible to give blood, like if you know that there's a chance that you may be eligible and you can deal with the needles, I know some people that's tough, go in and see. Just check, because right now it's really dire, and when patients can't get blood, bad things happen.
6: Yeah, because I saw that on there, and I was like, oh my goodness, they're declaring it. Yeah, an emergency
4: it's
6: here.
4: It's critical.
6: Yeah.
4: Where I'm dead serious. So
6: if you would like to help out there, you can 1-800-RED-CROSS or visit redcrossblood.org. Give something that means something. Give blood.
4: All right. And then, hey, the Curry Library up in Gold Beach, they have regular Memory Cafe Curries. They meet the third Wednesday of every month from 10:30 to noon. And that's at the Curry Public Library up in Gold Beach. To register for this program, they ask that you email memorycafe@cplib.net or just give them a call at 541-247-7246. A memory cafe is an informal social gathering for older adults living with memory loss and their care partners. Care partners may include, but are not limited to, spouses, siblings, children, or friends whose social lives are often just as affected as their loved ones. Memory cafes are designed to be a casual, stress-free gathering to allow care partners the opportunity to relax and socialize with others in a similar situation. Memory Cafe Curry is staffed by qualified social service providers, library staff, and volunteers.
6: Yeah, yes, indeedy. And here we got Queers and Allies Brookings get together at the Checo Library Forest Room on the third Saturday of the month from 2 p.m. to 4 p.m. This is hosted by Southern Oregon Coast Pride.
4: 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This group meets at the Checo Activity Center on Wednesdays from 1 to 2:30 p.m. Bring your recorder and a music stand. Music will be provided.
6: Well, all righty. There we go. We made it all the way through the show. Got the Flying Fickle Finger of Fate from the producer, so it's time to say goodbye for this week's show. Big thanks to our producers, Tony and Tom, for helping us bring our show to the airwaves. 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
2: 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Now, you can come in and record some spots if you want, or you can just come in and sit in the corner and see what's going on. Get to meet some of the folks. You may find that this is a pretty decent way to spend your time. Oh, our studio is downstairs from the Compass Rose and the Black Trumpet restaurants.
3: It's August 19th, and on this day in 1975, the New York Times ran a blockbuster article about women and sexual harassment in the workplace. The article interviewed women across multiple industries. They all had stories about being touched inappropriately, taunted about their looks, or being forced into relationships with supervisors who threatened to fire them if they didn't play along. In fact, 92% of those surveyed at the time said sexual harassment was a serious problem, but that most male superiors treated it as a joke and humiliated or intimidated the women who complained to or about them. But it was on this day, August 19th, 1975, that shined a light on sexual harassment in the workplace. For KCIW News, I'm Lori Gallo-Stoddard.
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6: I do see the world as it is, but I also see that we can do something about that. And the only way we can do something about that is when we imagine and dream and then figure it out together.
5: I'm Lynn Borton, host of Choose to Be Curious, a show all about curiosity. Today on Sprouts, we explore curiosity and articulating a new American dream. Come, choose to be curious with us. I was living in Philadelphia when we celebrated the bicentennial. I remember a lot of flags and bunting, tall ships, and surely there were fireworks, although I don't really remember. I was 15, and I wish now I'd felt some compulsion then to reflect on the occasion, to anchor myself in it in some manner I could remember, revisit, perhaps reevaluate. But well, I was 15. 50 years later, I was hoping to make more of the moment. I've been asking myself, how does one meaningfully mark the 250th anniversary of a Declaration of Independence? Of the launch of this brave and optimistic experiment in representation and democracy. Should it be about looking forward, backward, inward, outward? All of the above, I think. So I'd been casting around trying to find what felt like the right curiosity conversation about our semi-quincentennial celebration when I realized it was right in front of me. Describing herself as curious about everything, sure of almost nothing, making sense of America, herself, and the world, Philippa Pham Hughes is a Washington, D.C.-based social sculptor, speaker, and writer, all of which sounds and is marvelous, but doesn't really get at the joyful, hopeful gift that is Philippa's alchemist touch. You'll see. She applies a rational thinking and an aesthetic of care and delight to her work in democracy building, civic engagement, and repairing the social fabric of our country, one creative conversation at a time. For years, Philippa crisscrossed the country looking for America, coaxing forth our individual and collective stories of what it means to be American. By breaking bread, making art, and sinking into conversations across what sometimes feels like insurmountable divides, she's found compelling evidence of our tremendous generosity, passion, empathy, ingenuity, and curiosity. Her latest effort took all of that to the next level and asked, "What do you dream for America for the next 250 years? She's not offering answers, just space for the conversation, trusting us to figure it out together using art as a catalyst. If that isn't the loveliest curiosity-centric approach to the big questions posed by this big anniversary, I don't know what is. And I'm delighted to have Philippa Pham Hughes join me today from Washington, D.C. So welcome, Philippa.
6: Wow, that was amazing. And I'm really impressed that you could pronounce whatever. I still can't say it right.
5: It helped when I finally figured out that it's half of quincentennial, right? Okay. It's half of 500. Yes. I was like, how very Roman numeral-esque. So welcome back. I can't believe it's been 6 years since we first talked about Curiosity Connects Us.
6: I know, and a lot has happened since then.
5: I know, you have been busy. So what emerged for you from where you were 6 years ago and what it means to be an American? I mean, that's sort of, I feel like that's the undergirding of today's efforts. So what came out of that for you?
6: Yeah. Well, you know, I, like you said, I crisscrossed the country and I was asking my fellow Americans from, you know, Alaska to Texas to Iowa, you know, what does it mean to be American? And of course, I found out that it means a lot of things because there's 330 million of us and we're all so different and each region is so different. And that's sort of what makes America great is all these differences, but we're all kind of, you know, in it together. Like it's such an idealistic and, you know, optimistic way to look at our country. And I really believe it. And it really underscored it for me having these conversations, but I went looking for America and my sort of tagline is, and I found myself.
5: Yeah.
6: Like, I think I benefited the most from having all of those conversations. And so I'm actually writing a book about what I learned, not only about our country, but about myself and showing people like, we need to be having these conversations. It's partly to repair our divides, to achieve the highest and greatest vision of our country, but also of ourselves. So I think that's what those conversations mostly did for me. It's kind of selfish, but I want everybody to have that experience.
5: So I don't think that's selfish at all. I mean, I think we always start with something that's grounded in us, right? The generosity that makes it not selfish is when we take it outside ourselves. I think that's what you've done. And I think that's very exciting for starters.
6: Yeah, I kind of went outside and then back inside and then back outside. And, you know, it's like back and forth because I think that's the way we ought to be engaging with, you know, our communities and our country and each other.
5: Yeah, very iterative, very iterative. And I found myself thinking a lot about this idea of dream in our sense of ourselves and as a country. You know, it's this very hopeful, optimistic, big thinking. It's a goal, but it's also maybe a little elusive, maybe not real, definitely an evolving thing. And as you say, I think it's in your curator statement for A New American Dream, it's not pie. And I wanted to invite you to explain that because I laughed out loud and then I stopped and I thought that's actually a really, really important reminder.
6: Well, one of the things that kept coming up over and over in all these conversations and talking about, you know, what it means to be American was also, what is this American dream? Like, that's why a lot of people have immigrated to this country in pursuit of this American dream. But what is it? We say it a lot. And so because it kept coming up in conversation, I started doing a little bit of research about where that idea came from. And there is like a concrete history to it. This guy wrote this book 100 years ago called The Epic of America. I love this title. He's the one who coined this idea of the American dream. But for him, the idea was much more than just wealth accumulation. And it, you know, it was about dignity, about the whole human. But it feels like it's become this idea of like more money, more stuff. Yeah. And I'm wondering if we can go back to this larger idea of what this American dream could be like. And it became quite personal too. At this moment during my travels around the country, I was in Arkansas, and this man was asking me about my family. And I told him about how my mother's family, many of them came to this country as refugees. But, you know, the kids, you know, the second and third generations of that, of our family are doctors and lawyers. And, you know, they truly achieved what we think of as the American dream. But, you know, he said, oh, your family seized the American dream. And that just really, what do you mean? And that's where the pie comes in. Because it felt in that moment like, are you saying we took something away from you? We took some of the pie and you have less pie? You know, anyway, so I don't know what exactly he meant. I think he meant it as a compliment, and I'm just going to let him have that. But it really got me thinking about people come here to achieve this American dream, but some other people think that, you know, immigrants are taking away the American dream from somebody else maybe who's more deserving. That's one part of the exploration that I want to think about during this exhibition. But as you said in your intro, I also want to think about the future. We have to know the past to understand the future. But for me at this point, I'm thinking less about the last 250 years. I'm thinking more about the next 250 years.
5: So I want you to talk about what that actually looks like, what you're getting at people to do. But also, I'm thinking a lot about the effect that your evident curiosity about others' ideas of that future, what influence it has on people and those dreams or their expression and exploration.
6: I guess my overlay on the way we think about the future is, I think I've told you this before, like I'm an annoyingly positive person, an optimist.
5: I know, it's so refreshing, let me just say.
6: But I do bring that up because, you know, I'm surrounded by people who are seeing the world in very dark terms. And I get that. I think sometimes like when you're a little too optimistic, people think you're too dumb to see as it is. But I do see the world as it is. But I also see that we can do something about that. And the only way we can do something about that is when we imagine and dream and then figure it out together. And it just seems so easy and hokey, but that is literally how it works. That's how every change that has ever happened, ever, has worked, is that somebody had the idea and then worked toward it.
5: I had a great conversation with Kevin Kelly somewhere in the last year or two, and he talked about having a commitment to radical optimism. It's like nothing good has ever happened without somebody believing that it could. And so he makes the choice to be optimistic by thinking, I'm not utopian. I'm not Pollyanna. I just make this choice to believe that there are better ways of doing things, because otherwise, how on earth are they going to happen? I feel like that's what you're doing here too.
6: Absolutely. And, you know, it's just too easy to kind of spiral into this negative space where I don't know how to say it any more differently than like, I'm just not, I've complained enough as, you know, I've complained enough. And like, don't get me wrong, I spend plenty of time like railing about things that I don't like, but.
5: So what does it look like? I mean, what are the experiences that you're creating for people in this new bracket American dream? Because they're quite wonderful and varied.
6: Yes. Well, so there's two parts to it. The first part is three installations in the Heyrick House Museum, which is just this wonderful space. And I was excited about doing something there in particular because it is an actual house museum. And I started this decade-long conversation in my own house with just a few people around my dining table talking about, you know, why did people vote the way they did, you know, et cetera. And that's what evolved over the last decade. And so I like the idea of like going back to an actual home that can actually fit more people in it.
5: Nice.
6: So that was very important to me to do it in an actual house museum. And plus they're just wonderful and easy people to work with. And the history of the house really fits with the ideas of that I'm playing around with, because Mr. Christian Heyrick was a German immigrant in the 1800s and built the largest business, the largest employer outside the government in Washington. And he literally achieved

0: 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I'm your host, Lynn Borton, and my guest is social sculptor Philippa Pham Hughes. We're talking about curiosity and describing a new American dream. These sort of time capsules, I mean, these sort of capturing like 50 years from, or 500 years from now, like, how does that sound? What does that look like? What are the conversations that we're still having? Or, wow, I can't believe they were worried about that. Why weren't they worried about this? Like, it's such a gift to the future.
1: Totally. And I remember the bicentennial also. I was a little kid. I had just come to the United States. Mm. So, you know, I was thinking about like how I hadn't been taught things that a lot of children are taught at by that age, like the Pledge of Allegiance or, you know, the little traditions. I don't think I had eaten American pie, you know, apple pie at that point. So, you know, I had this weird experience of like, I'm celebrating America's 200th birthday. And I remember all the bicentennial stuff, like the decorations and the music, but I didn't really know what it meant at that point.
0: Well, I don't know. I mean, I grew up in it, a bunch of my childhood in Philadelphia, where like there's no escaping it, right? And I'm not sure I knew what it meant, which is what's so attractive to me about what you're doing now, sort of asking us, well, like, what do we mean?
1: Yeah.
0: Not that there's a right answer, but just that there are good questions.
1: You know, we're talking about us as children during that time, but even adults, we don't take time to sit and pause and just really reflect on those kinds of questions. We just take it for granted. Right. And so that's sort of what these installations in the house are about. Like, they're set up so that you sit, have a moment to pause. There's space for more than one person to sit. So maybe you'll have a conversation with somebody, you know, who knows. But the point is to actually just give you a chance to reflect. But then the second piece of the exhibition is the programming. And I'm very excited about that because that's when people will actually gather in groups to explore this question of, you know, what is the American dream? What is the next 250 years? But they'll do it in different fun ways. So for example, there's a cabaret. There's a comedy storytelling night. There's a performance art piece called Cut Fruit. So, you know, the idea is like, we can have these conversations in different fun ways. It doesn't always have to be sitting around a table having a meal, which, as you know, I love, and that will actually happen also. It's just kind of opening up people's minds so that, you know, unlocking different parts of our creativity and mind. Mm-hmm,
0: mm-hmm. What is it about an art experience that you think opens people for those conversations?
1: I mean, you know, I love art. I love art. I love art in all its forms, not just visual. You know, I go to performances. I love it all. But I also am realistic about art, you know, the power of art. I fully believe in this transformative power of art in the sense that it brings people in. It opens people's minds to a different way of looking at things. All the things that we know that art can do. There's a really great book called Your Brain on Art. You should interview that woman.
0: Yes.
1: That shows you the science of what art does to your brain. So it's very well documented, very well proven. But at the end of the day for me, art isn't the end. You know, it's not what we're going toward. It's the thing that gets us into the room, because that's what social sculpture is about. It's about the people in the room having the conversations, forming the relationships. That's, for me, the art. That's the completion of the artwork. You know, the painting, the performance, that for me is just sort of the stage setting. I don't want to call it decoration because it's not decoration, but it's the thing that makes possible the conversation and the relationship, which for me is the most important thing that we can be doing with one another right now.
0: Yeah. I mean, you talk about this as a relational thing, and you say, you know, we either build it together or it collapses. Tell me what you mean by that.
1: You know, there's a thing that I'm really excited about right now in terms of an actual policy or structural reform that's bubbling up in the democracy world. It's called proportional representation. It's a way of being better represented by our politicians. The reason why I bring that up is because it's about creating more political parties. And then I was like, well, why do we even need

0: political parties. Like, why can't we just, why can't we just vote for the individual? Why do we need to vote for the party? And the guy who wrote the book on the system of proportional representation said, political parties is where you build power. That's how you get things done. And so, okay, so let's set aside the political part of it. The way we get things done is when people come together, like no individual can actually do anything. You actually need support staff. You need people to make copies and write speeches. Like, no one person can do all of those tasks. Going back to the thing we said earlier, nothing has ever been done without a group of people who came together to make it happen, because there's just too many tasks. It's just a logistical, at one level, it's just a logistical problem.
1: But I'm thinking a little bit about this idea of sort of how we support one another in these dreams. And I'm wondering whether so far the conversations have included how we sort of stay together in conversation with this, that it's not just a once and, come back in 50 years, but is part of the dream, part of the vision, part of the practice, a way of getting to more conversation. I was about to say returning to more conversation, but I don't actually know if there was ever more or less conversation. I mean, it feels like we're in an incurious time, right? And anything that introduces more curiosity seems to me to be a good thing. Are you seeing evidence of people wanting to stay in these conversations and having strategies for doing that?
0: Lynn, this is why I love talking to you, because this question gets at the core of something that I'm really struggling with. Even though I have been organizing these kinds of conversations for, like I said, nearly a decade now, one of the things that I've really become disheartened over is that the conversations have gotten more difficult to have. Mm-hmm. It's gotten more difficult to bring people into the conversation. And that's indicative of the divides that are happening in our country. The divides are getting worse, not better. And one problem is that even though I was going around the country and when I was able to get the people into the room, it was amazing. I can point to so many moments of like connection, and people cried, like it was wonderful. So I have a lot of like little individual stories I could tell. But at some level, I feel like a bit of a failure. Like, did people continue the conversations? I don't think so. Did a movement get started, where people had conversations all over the country? I know not. That did not happen. We are in this moment of literally not wanting to talk to each other. I was bringing up those like individual connections, those wonderful individual, small conversations, because we need to be able to do that over and over. People would leave those conversations feeling invigorated and just like, wow, we can totally do this. But then it wouldn't happen again.
1: Yeah.
0: And so that is my challenge right now, is how do we bring people into those conversations, but sustain it over a long period of time, meet often, over, like say maybe we meet over a year and we meet once a week, once a month, anything more than just feeling good about having had it once and then leaving and kind of doing nothing after that. So anyway, you've really pinpointed the one thing that I know that it works, but I don't know how to sustain it yet.
1: Are there little things, little steps that people could take? Like if you had a wish for everybody to do one thing that would move us a step in the right direction, is there something you think people could or should be doing?
0: This is a really tough question, because the thing that first came to mind is still like not quite enough, but nothing's ever enough, right?
1: Right.
0: But the thing that came to my mind though was to have like those kinds of little conversations that you have when you're out in the world, like with the person who's making your coffee, the checkout person, like to be constantly having those micro conversations, the person sitting next to you on the bus. Any kind of connection you can make like that. There, I actually think, now that I think about it, I think I read an article, like there is research around those micro conversations.
1: Yeah.
0: And we just need to be less afraid of each other.
1: Yeah.
0: I don't know. I feel like in the olden days, I feel like I used to talk to people all the time. Now I'm like kind of fearful, you know, I don't know. But, you know, the thing that I was going to say, though, that is a limiting factor to that is that, unfortunately, we have become very self-segregated. You know, we have the rural-urban divides. Even neighborhoods are segregated, you know, ideologically and in other ways, but certainly ideologically. So, you know, I walk around D.C. I live right in D.C., but I'm mostly talking to people who are like me. Yeah. And so I think, how can we start talking to people unlike ourselves? Like, that's where the real magic happens.
1: Mm-hmm. Mm-hmm. All right. I'm going to leave it with the magic. And I'm going to invite you to put two things that wouldn't necessarily get together together with my big jar of wannabe analogies. Are you game for this?
0: Here we go.
1: All right. Okay. Actual jar. I have slips of paper in here with random words on them, one for you, one for me, one for our listeners. And we're going to make an analogy to curiosity with whatever is on here.
0: A lot of my art practice is actually around bringing things together that don't normally go together.
1: I know. I feel like this is very on theme. Okay. Yours is a quill pen. How is curiosity like a quill pen? Mine is used gum. I have one for our listeners. So do you want me to go first or do you want to give it a shot?
0: Well, mine is easy.
1: Okay, go.
0: I think it's easy. I don't know. a quill pen. I mean, a pen. I guess, I don't know. It's easy because I like to write. And I literally just wrote a blog today where I started in one place and then I ended up in a very unexpected other place. And it took me all day to write to finally get to that other place. And, you know, and I don't know, I was so proud of myself to be able to make this unexpected connection.
1: Yeah.
0: Two things. But it's because I kept forcing, like, I'm like, that's not quite right. I kept asking one more question. I kept, you know what I mean? Like, I was really pushing myself and really asking myself to not do the thing that would have been obvious and easy. And I don't know, I think that takes a certain level of curiosity to keep pushing yourself beyond the expected thing.
1: Yeah, bravo. Bravo. You are a rare blog writer to start in one place and end in another. Let me just say. Very nice. Okay, used gum. Well, used gum is evidence of having chewed on something. Mm. And I think curiosity is chewing on things. So hopefully we're not sticking it under our desks and walking away from it. Okay, listeners, yours is flax. How is curiosity like flax?
0: Flax is a hard one. I'm going to think about that.
1: I know. I'm really interested to see what people come up with. No wrong answers. How is curiosity like flax? Let me know. Facebook, Instagram, Blue Sky, hashtag analogy. Well, Philippa, thank you so much for this, but mostly for getting started. I mean, I sort of share your optimism that at some point, something's going to catch. It'll seed new conversations. So thank you for doing that.
0: Thank you for keeping going for so long as well. Like, this is how it's going to happen, is persistence and consistency.
1: You've been listening to a Choose to be Curious conversation. 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You can share your flax analogy on Facebook, Instagram, and Blue Sky at Choose to be Curious, hashtag analogy. Many thanks to my inspiring sculptor of dreams and democracy, Philippa Pham Hughes. And that's it for Sprouts. The Sprouts theme music is Torpedoes on Tuesday by Poison Control Center. 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
2: What's the first thing that comes to mind when I say the word equality?
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7: Everyone has access to the same things, like not really advantage or disadvantage.
8: I kind of think of like everyone at the same level and having the same rights, I guess. 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
9: Hello, and welcome to The Detour from Oregon Humanities. I'm Adam Davis. This year, 2026, is the 250th anniversary. That's right, the semi-quincentennial of the Declaration of Independence. Here on The Detour, and in many Oregon Humanities programs throughout 2026, we're exploring the core values and ideas the Declaration and our nation claim to be committed to. We're calling this year-long effort Beyond 250, and we're excited to focus our first Beyond 250 Detour episode on equality. What we mean by it, where we live up to our hopes related to equality and where we fall short, and how understandings of equality have changed throughout our nation's history. We're particularly excited because this exploration of equality features a conversation with Akil Reed Amar and thoughts from many Oregon high school students who gathered at the Alberta Rose Theater in Portland in November 2025 to hear Akil speak and to engage in conversation with him and with one another. You just heard from some of those students, and you'll hear from more of them throughout the episode thanks to the navigational efforts of Ben Waterhouse, Oregon Humanities Communications Director, who made his way through the crowded theater to ask questions and record responses. One more note on the voices you'll hear. Akil Reed Amar is the author of Born Equal, Remaking America's Constitution, 1840 to 1920, The Words That Made Us, and many other books and articles on the Declaration, the Constitution, and other key aspects of the United States. Akil is also the Sterling Professor of Law and Political Science at Yale Law School. Here's Akil talking about a recent experience in which our nation's commitment to equality showed up for him.
10: I've been on the road a lot, so I've gone through a lot of TSA portals. And if you think that the only value in the Constitution is privacy, you'd want to minimize the number of these intrusions. But if you think that it's also equality, then you're given a certain comfort, actually, that they're not singling you out because you have dark skin, you know, or a beard. So as mean as it sounds, I actually am kind of comforted by the fact that everyone else has to go through this, and they're not singling me out, and that's equality. Our laws don't say, oh, you get to go through that portal because you're white, that special portal, or because you're male, or because you're firstborn in the family, because you're born straight rather than gay. So there are all sorts of inequalities in the world, but when government exalts some and demeans others because of the accidents of their birth, that's when we should be most, I think, troubled.
11: And the The two accidents of birth that it feels to me like you're most talking about are related to race and gender.
10: Yes.
11: Yes. That was a good yes.
10: He told me to try to be Lincolnian, by which I said, I'm not tall. And he said, no, I mean terse.
11: I did actually say that out loud. I know I was thinking it.
10: Abe had a great sense of humor, too.
11: It seemed like thinking, again, primarily about racial equality and gender equality, and you just mentioned Abe, and you used Abe's first name.
10: I feel as if I know him.
11: Well, let me just ask it this way. Why first names, and is that also a part of your trying to get us thinking about equality?
10: So I talk about four people more than anyone else in the book. One reason that I use first names is this is an era that I'm talking about in which women rise to the surface. They become central to discourse. And if I use last names, it can be a little confusing. It can be very gendered. Oh, slaves were known by their first name, and one of my four was born a slave. So in some ways, it felt more equal to use first names, less patriarchal. It's a period in which there was more informality. No one ever called Washington George or Jefferson Tom or Thomas, but I promise you, they talked all the time about Honest Abe Lincoln, Uncle Abe Lincoln. They did. And so the book begins, the first two sentences actually are the following. The words resound through the ages. Quote, 47 years ago, our fathers brought forth upon this continent a new nation conceived in liberty and dedicated to the proposition that all men are created equal. That's Lincoln at Gettysburg, of course. He's speaking in 1863. If you deduct 87 years, that's 47 years. That's 1776. If you do the math, he's talking about the Declaration of Independence, and he thinks the central proposition is all men are created equal, and he's quoting. He's one of my four characters. Another one of my four characters is Elizabeth Cady Stanton. She's riffing on the Declaration in a thing called the Declaration of Sentiments. Rhymes with Declaration of Independence. It's the main document that emerges from the Seneca Falls Convention of 1848, the world's first women's rights convention, and it has the following language. We hold these truths to be self-evident, that all men and women are created equal. And one of the men at Seneca Falls is actually a third major character of mine. His name is Frederick Douglass, and he's born a slave. He's America's most famous black man. He very much believes, actually, not just in racial equality, but female equality as well. Three of the four big characters in the book are Abe Lincoln, Frederick Douglass, and Elizabeth Cady Stanton.
11: So you just referred to Lincoln's specific words, dedicated to the proposition that all men are created equal. I feel like proposition is doing some work, and it feels quite different from a description.
10: Yes.
11: I like when you say yes like that. So what are you thinking?
10: I'm thinking that Lincoln actually, who has less than a year of classroom education in his life, thinks very mathematically. He becomes Abraham Lincoln by reading books and reading newspapers. And some of his favorite books are great works of fiction, Aesop's Fables, for example. Oh, he loves Shakespeare, but he also loves Euclid. He's very logical. He's very analytical. And he's very interested in effect, propositions. And one of the reasons he's so funny, and he is funny, is logic can sometimes be funny because human beings aren't always logical. And when you point out the illogic, it's hilarious.
11: I mean, there's something hilarious about saying it's self-evidently true that all men are created equal.
10: Indeed, in the middle of one chapter, I give you, when I'm describing the Lincoln-Douglas debates, 10 different ways in the middle of the 1800s, the 19th century, 10 different ways in which those five words are construed. And one or two of them are, it's a self-evident lie. It's not true. And another one is, oh, that doesn't apply to black people. It's only about white people. There are all sorts of different riffs on those five words. We are still today trying to think about the entailments, the scope and the limits of those five words. All men are created equal, or all persons are created equal. All people are created equal.
2: Is there a clause of the Constitution or an amendment that you is particularly important or inspiring for you?
7: One, of course, is the 14th Amendment, the idea of everyone is born equally.
3: I know it's probably kind of basic, but the First Amendment's really important.
8: I feel like habeas corpus, you know, procedural due process, I think it's major in keeping equality, and I think it's a major issue today.
4: I really like the Fourth Amendment, which is searches and seizures, because I feel that it's very relevant today in pretty much every current event.
7: I think the First Amendment's the most important. It allows us to believe and do what we want, within reason, obviously, without worry of being persecuted.
6: The 16th Amendment is the single most significant amendment we have had since the Bill of Rights, because everyone, like, wins or loses based off of like how the government handles general welfare.
8: The most meaningful amendment to me is just the First Amendment. I think that being able to like express your ideas is one of the most vital things in a democracy.
6: I mean, I could joke and say the 21st Amendment.
5: The 14th Amendment, because of the way that that amendment does have an opportunity to protect rights that are not specifically listed in that amendment or in the Constitution at all.
11: So as you understand it, what are the most important ways that the federal government is trying to live into making us or helping us be equal?
10: So at the center of this book are four amendments. I call them Lincolnian amendments. The big idea of the period 1840 to 1920 is, in my view, a riff on all men are created equal. And the riff is an idea widening and deepening of birth equality. We're all born equal, which is a riff on created equal. And Lincoln is saying this at Gettysburg, but at Gettysburg, he's talking about his interpretation of the Declaration of Independence, which is from 1776, 47 years before 1863. All men are created equal. But shortly after Gettysburg, we will get a series of amendments. I call them Lincolnian amendments, codifying the born equal idea. The 13th Amendment, ending slavery everywhere, immediately, and without a cent of compensation, wow, that's radical, affirms that we're all born equally free. No one's born a slave, no one's born a master. That was Lincoln's original idea of birth equality, born equal in life, liberty, and the pursuit of happiness. But Lincoln grows, the country grows, the 14th Amendment is going to be actually a more expansive idea in some ways and a more limited idea in other ways. It's no longer universal. All men are created equal is around the world, everywhere. But now the 14th Amendment is going to be different. It's going to be about Americans and people who are born in America under the American flag are born equal citizens, more than freedom, citizens with civil rights of speech, press, petition, property, and religion, and the like. And they're born equal, whether they're born citizens with equal civil rights, whether they're born black or white, or male or female. It's not just about race. If we're just about race, they could have used the word race in the amendment, and they didn't. So that's the 14th Amendment. The 15th Amendment is going to say, oh, whether you're born white or black, you should be allowed to vote equally. Voting isn't a civil right. It's what they called a political right. So it's above and beyond speech, press, religion. Only some people are voters. 15th Amendment says you're born equally a voter if you're whether you're born black or white. Oh, but what about women? That's why we're going to need eventually a 19th Amendment. 50 years later, that's the end of the book, the 19th Amendment saying whether you're born male or female, you are born an equal future voter. So the conventional view is there's sort of three Reconstruction amendments, 13, 14, 15, after the Civil War. I say that it's really a tetralogy. It's really there are four key Lincolnian amendments, and the 19th is very much a Lincoln-inspired amendment, just as are the 13th, 14th, and 15th, even though the 19th actually finally gets added to the Constitution half a century later.
11: So that talk about amendments somehow has me thinking that amendment has come to feel like a quaint word. I think in the book you talk about there being these periods of drought.
10: Yes.
11: When amendments are concerned. And now it feels a little bit like famine. And it's hard even to imagine that there might be another amendment or other amendments. And I guess I want to ask you, is that because the hard work has been done, the work that the amendments needed to do, or why the drought persisting?
10: So the droughts can last for a long time. It can feel like the Sahara. We're due for perhaps another drench, but we've gone through 50-year periods before without amendments. Now, why don't we have amendments right now? I think now might not be the best time for an amendment. Just because we're deeply and closely divided, and half of the country, or almost half, wants to pull us in one direction and the other half in the other direction. And until a little bit more consensus emerges, it might not be the most propitious time for amendment. So, yeah, it could be a lot better, but it could be a lot worse. And so maybe at least for now, we stay with what we've got. But this generation, when it actually comes of age, is going to need to decide what, if any, changes need to be made. And I want them to learn about previous generations that made change, that remade the Constitution. That's the subtitle of this book, Remaking the Constitution. How are you going to do that if you don't know how it was initially made, the words that made us in the founding period, and how a later generation remade it? How are you going to think about what things you want to add and how you would go about adding them if you don't know that story?
11: You've spent so much time immersed in this story, and what you just said about we may be due for more amendments down the road. What do you think we're due for? Can I ask you? Like, what in your? I know that there are young people here who are going to have ideas and do have ideas, but having just immersed yourself so deeply in ideas of equality and how we moved closer to ideals, what's still in front of us to take care of?
10: So there are some people today that want to take away birthright citizenship from those of us who were not children of citizens when we were born. I myself, when I'm born under the U.S. flag on American soil in Ann Arbor, Michigan, my parents are not citizens. They happen to have been here legally, but they were doctors saving American lives, invited by the American government, but they weren't citizens. They weren't green card holders, but I'm still a citizen. That's what the 14th Amendment says, and you're going to learn about it in this book. Some people want to take that away by interpretation. I don't think actually their interpretation is very plausible, but fine. So we say to them, no, as of now, people who are born in the U.S., whether their parents are citizens or green card holders, or even here legally, if they're born here under the flag, they're citizens. Oh, but they could say, oh, but we're surely allowed to amend the Constitution. And I say, yes, you are. But you should know why we have it in there before you change it. That's on the one side. On the other side, Some folks might say, you know, here's something that's not quite fair. If someone wasn't born a citizen, but became a citizen thereafter, they're not eligible to be president. And that's not very fair. The birth equality principle should be broadened, not limited by a future amendment. And so, you know, that's possible to imagine. Just if I can hear some noise, I can't see anyone. Is there anyone here who wasn't born a citizen who later became a citizen? Just make some noise, please. Okay. So right now, truthfully, you're not eligible to be president, but we might amend the Constitution to make you eligible. Now I'll blow your mind. Such an amendment was actually proposed in this century, in my lifetime, by a very serious senator, and the senator was a Republican. And I testified on behalf of that amendment. The senator wasn't just a Republican, but the longest-serving Republican senator in U.S. history at that point. His name was Orrin Hatch from Utah. He was a friend of Mitt Romney's, who was a friend of David Nirenberg's, who's right here in the front row. So, And I could imagine Republicans going forward saying, we're going to be restrictive in some ways, but we're going to actually open the door in other ways. If you come to America legally and you've been here a long time and played by the rules, you should be eligibly present. But that will require a constitutional amendment. I could imagine such an amendment passing.
2: If you could propose an amendment, is there one that you know that is like, this is something we should change about the Constitution?
5: There should definitely be a limit, at least to the number of executive orders or in the way that executive orders should be issued, just because they create such an imbalance in the power of the branches, which just allows the government to like overpower the other branches.
7: I wouldn't add an amendment per se. I would rewrite parts of it to make them more timely.
2: Does anything particular come to mind?
7: Probably the Second Amendment. I don't think the Founding Fathers had assault rifles in mind. They were thinking of muskets that take like a minute to fire again.
5: I would propose probably an amendment to protect Congress from being so polarized. I feel like adding an amendment that would ban partisan gerrymandering would change a lot of the decisions being made and protect us from ultimately a tyranny in that sense.
9: You're listening to The Detour with Akhil Reed Amar and students from across Oregon. What does equality mean to you? Tell us at 503-607-8592 or detour@oregonhumanities.org. We may include your voice in a future episode.
11: I guess as I think about the possibility of an amendment passing, it seems like there would be the need for some sort of large cultural shift, which makes me want to ask you two questions. One is about the fourth main character in your book, who we haven't spoken about yet, Harriet Beecher Stowe, who it seems like culture, not legislation, is where Harriet was working. And about your understanding of the relationship between cultural shifts and shifts in the law.
10: So America's most successful by sales novel is Uncle Tom's Cabin. It sells more copies than any other book of the century, any American book of the century, more than Huck Finn, Tom Sawyer, Moby Dick, Scarlet Letter. So that's one thing. Oh, and it's written by a woman. Wow. Everyone, millions of people in America and around the world are actually reading this book, and they know that the author is a woman and a mother. She's not writing under a pseudonym. This year is the 250th anniversary of Jane Austen's birth. I'm a huge Jane Austen fan. She's discussed in the book, but Jane does not, oh yeah, Jane, as if, you know, I'm on a first name basis with Jane too. Jane doesn't write as Jane Austen. She writes as a lady. And the Bronte sisters write under male pseudonyms, and George Sand does, and George Eliot does, and Louisa May Alcott writes under an androgynous pseudonym. Harriet writes as a woman, as a mother. She writes about women, slave mothers. And so I say she's America's first female superstar. Harriet Beecher Stowe is the first woman in American history that everyone is talking about simultaneously. So before Taylor Swift, before Beyonce, before Hillary Rodham Clinton or Kamala Harris or even Eleanor Roosevelt, there is Harriet. And yes, she's not a politician, she's a cultural figure, but she's writing very much about political issues, the most political issue imaginable, slavery, and she's reminding her audience, slavery isn't just a labor system, and it's not just about men in the field, it's about women who are being raped as women, who are being made wet nurses against their will and breeders against their will as women who are having babies ripped from their embrace, and they feel it specially as women, and the world will never be the same. Yes, you're right. The people that are the architects of the future aren't just the politicians. They're also the poets and the novelists. Yes, they are, and Harriet reminds us of that. Absolutely.
11: So the contemporary cultural figures you just named, there was laughter and recognition of their names. It's not clear. I mean, first of all, they mostly skew left politically. Yet it feels like in some ways we're moving right. So again, I think I want to ask a version of the question about the relationship between culture and legislation.
10: Complex relationship. Yeah, Hollywood is coded left, I think, and Hollywood is a big part of our culture. You know, so is reality TV a big part of our culture. And there was a reality TV star who actually got himself elected president twice and is talking about a third run. So culture is interesting and complex. But I agree with you totally, my friend, that you can't ignore culture. And here's another thing you can't ignore that we should talk about. You can't ignore religion. You may think about, many of you, a religious right today, but I'm telling you a story, since you're talking about right and left, about a religious left in America that was huge. They are the abolitionists, and they are very much moved by their sense of the Almighty. I introduced you early on to a woman named Lucretia Mott. She's a female Quaker minister from a strong spiritual tradition, a religious tradition. Harriet is the daughter of a preacher, the sister of seven preachers, one of whom will be her father's Lyman Beecher, her most famous brother, Henry Ward Beecher, is the most prominent clergyman in America and is the man who invites Abraham Lincoln to come east, to come to New York and show his stuff. And that we call that the Cooper Union Address, where Lincoln actually impresses what we would call the Eastern establishment and shows that he's, you know, not just a cornpone, you know, jokester from the Midwest, but a really serious and impressive lawyer and thinker. So culture, yes. Religion, which is, maybe its own thing, but connected to culture, yes, hugely important, even if you want to understand politics, and left and right.
11: And then can I ask about one other important area, which seems to be, that is, when we're thinking about advances in equality, war.
10: Yes, huge.
11: So why war or major conflict as tied to jumps in equality?
10: Because wars drive change. They upend a lot of stuff. They threaten liberty, but they often expand equality because wars give opportunities for people at the bottom to basically say, you need our help now against an external enemy, and we will help you, but in exchange, we want more inclusion. So Frederick Douglass says, aha, this is our chance. This is our chance to show, you know, that we are Americans loyal to America. There are these white people who are rebelling. They're the traitors. They're treasonous, Jefferson, Davis, and the Confederacy. This is an opportunity for black people to actually join the Union Army and win their citizenship. And he says stuff like that. And 200,000 blacks in blue will be the margin of victory. Some of them are former slaves. They're running away from plantations, so they're no longer supporting the slave economy. So, and they're jumping onto the other balance pan. So if you have 200,000 that were actually supporting a slave economy and freeing up white Confederates to go to the battlefield, they leave the plantations. Okay, so now those Confederate soldiers have to go back home, and then they jump onto the other pan. That's a twofer. That's a huge, you know, a force multiplier. And Frederick Douglass understands that, and so does Lincoln, and they're working together to win the war. And Lincoln, at the end, will say, he says, I don't believe in Negro citizenship, even. I don't believe in Negro voting equality. Those are his words, Negro, okay? He says that in the Lincoln-Douglas debates. I think everyone is equally free, but not equally a citizen, not equally a voter. So he's early on going to, in effect, be a 13th Amendment guy, but not a 14th or a 15th. Oh, but at the end of his life, in the last speech he ever gives, he does not know it's the last speech. Only we do. On the White House lawn, he actually says, blacks fought for the Union. They deserve to vote in the Union. And a person is there in the audience hearing it only a few yards from Lincoln. Some of you are probably as close to me as this guy was to Lincoln. His name was John Wilkes Booth. And as soon as he hears Lincoln saying, I am in favor of black suffrage for black soldiers, at that moment, he says to the guy next to him, his partner in crime, we're going to kill him. And within a week, Lincoln is dead. So wars, they accelerate all sorts of change. They're like, you know, gasoline. They're an accelerant. And they put a premium on loyalty. They give an opportunity for people who are low to rise. Alexander Hamilton, he's 14 years old. And he writes this letter to his friend Nettie Stevens, Edward Stevens, and he says, I'm stuck here in the middle of nowhere. I hate this. Oh, I have grand ambitions. I would risk my life, but not my honor, you know, in order to do something great. And then here's his last sentence, because he's, you know, very low born. He says, in short, Nettie, I wish there were a war. Because he understands, oh, in a war, you know, it's like the Journey song, Don't Stop Believing, paying anything to roll the dice just one more time. Because if you're on the bottom, you know, you want a spinning of the wheel. That's a revolution of the wheel of fortune. You want to roll the dice one more time because you got nothing to lose when you're on the bottom. Wars often take people on the bottom and raise them. So in the revolution, people who don't have property get to vote because they fight. In the Civil War, black men actually who fight get the vote. In World War I, women who are part of that war effort actually get the vote. That's the end of this book, and I'm telling you, it's a World War I story. And in my lifetime, those who are 18, 19, and 20, who are old enough to fight in Vietnam, got a constitutional amendment saying, you know, if you're old enough to fight, you're old enough to die, you're old enough to vote on whether we should have that war in the first place. So yes, wars often threaten liberty and expand equality.
11: Thank you for that. You used the phrase low-born, which rings, I think, very strange in this country now in many ways, but so does the phrase no kings. Like that feels like an anachronistic phrase in some ways. And as I was reading your book, I was thinking about why no kings? Why go to that phrase as the phrase to stand for protest right now? And in part, it feels like it's doing what you said the winners of the first 15 presidential elections had to do, which was tie themselves closer to the founding.
10: Yes.
11: That's another one of those yeses.
10: So the founders loom very large in the American imagination, and successful politicians often connect themselves to the founders and founding stories. Abe did it. In 1863, he's talking about 1776, and he's got a particular interpretation of 1776. He says, here's the key idea: all men are created equal. Elizabeth is actually going to go back to the founders. She's going to riff on it. She's going to say, it's not really all men, properly understood, it's all men and women are created equal. So, yes, in American politics, I do believe you're likely to be more successful if you can connect yourself to the American story, and that American story does include the founders. Now, there have been these important amendments as well, and you're going to need to connect yourself not just to George Washington, in effect, but to Abe Lincoln and the amenders, the Reconstruction generation, or to Elizabeth Cady Stanton and the suffrage generation. So Barack Obama, I think, was a very successful politician, in part because he could sing the song of America. And I think Abraham Lincoln was able to do that as well. And so sometimes, though, if that's what you're trying to do, you try to fit some things into a narrative, whether it's true or not.
11: You used the phrase, sing the song of America, when you were talking about some presidential candidates. And it feels like in some way that's what your work has been about.
10: And I feel it viscerally. I'm not doing it just for tactical purposes. Since we're talking about how people are born, Abe is born in the dirt. But he reads and reads and reads, and he reads books and newspapers, and he improves himself, and oh my gosh. And Frederick Douglass is born even lower, if it's possible to imagine. He's born a slave, unfree. He doesn't even know the day he was born. He never knows his birthday, who his father was. His father's a white man. He has some guesses, but never for sure. And he rises to meteoric heights because, again, he teaches himself to read and he escapes slavery and he's an astonishing reader and writer and thinker. These are low-born folk. And women, you know, if you're born a woman in that period, you're born with huge disadvantages in life, even if you come from a relatively well-off family, like Harriet Beecher Stowe, her father's a Yale-educated preacher, or Elizabeth Cady Stanton, whose father's one of the most wealthy people in the state of New York. But you're still born a woman, and you're at a huge disadvantage. Yours truly, when I'm born, it's true that my parents actually are doctors, but they're very impecunious doctors at the time. They're not even citizens. They're not even green card holders. Their status legally is rather precarious. We don't have a lot of resources. When my dad arrives in the United States and sees the Statue of Liberty, he has less than $100 to his name. And oh my God, I feel so damn lucky that I was born a U.S. citizen. That the Constitution, the day I was born, made me a U.S. citizen, equal to everyone else born in Ann Arbor, Michigan that day, because I was born under the American flag, the American Constitution, on American soil. So, yes, I feel it very viscerally. You know, I do sing the song of America because I know how lucky I have been in my life to have been born an American. I have 24 first cousins, and the ones who are born outside the United States who weren't lucky enough to be born citizens, many of them want to come here. And so growing up, I thought, what is it about this country? And I come to think that special well, one thing, it has to be the Constitution. Maybe I should study it some more. And then when I study it some more, I think, people like Lincoln say that the cornerstone is the Declaration of Independence. Maybe I need to study it some more, too.
11: It's interesting and also moving to hear you talk about the visceral feeling and the thought that follows about the Constitution and the Declaration. And as we start moving towards inviting questions from audience members, I guess I want to ask maybe just one or two more questions. And the first is about this, which is that the song around equality, the song around the Declaration and the Constitution, it feels like it's not in great shape. And I say that, I feel like more on the left, I think there's the sense that, what do you mean talking about equality? This country has never been about equality. So that feels to be, the song is false. And on the right, it seems to be something like, equality is not what matters most. We're interested in other things. And if you're singing about equality, you might as well be singing about socialism or something like that. So I guess I wonder what you think about the condition of the song and what continues to give it strength for you.
10: Yeah, I think that's an acute diagnosis. I'm left of center, but I do think many of my friends who are left of center are making a political mistake in burning flags rather than waving them. And I think they're making an historical mistake because they do not understand the true greatness of America because they haven't read my books. And the books that they have read, bluntly, many of them, I'm going to be really honest here, are crap. Howard Zinn's books are essentially false. They do not tell you about the greatness of America, and they do tell you things about America that aren't so great, but also aren't so true. So I'll give you two or three examples, because wow, that was a big thing to throw out. Now, what is special about America? Not slavery. The whole world has slavery. And the whole world, even before America, has the idea of freeing individual slaves, emancipation, manumission, but does not have the idea, does not, of ending slavery, abolishing slavery everywhere as a system. That idea is born in Philadelphia in 1775. The world's first abolitionist society. Howard Zinn didn't tell you that, did he? Okay, and he didn't tell you, and this is the first chapter, the introduction of this book, that immediately after saying, all men are created equal, Ben Franklin in Pennsylvania is going to champion a constitution in what we call Independence Hall, in the same building, a constitution that begins with the words, a state constitution, because these are independent states now. All men are born equally free and independent, and that will be immediately the beginning of abolishing slavery in Pennsylvania. And John Adams, who's there in the room in July 1776, is going to preside over a Massachusetts Constitutional Convention in 1780 that begins with the words, all men are born free and equal, and immediately slavery will be abolished in Massachusetts. By the way, those are the same words that Margie Marshall used in 2003 to say same-sex marriage is a constitutional right in Massachusetts, because if some people are born straight and others are born gay, they should have equal marriage rights. There is an abolition project in the world, and it begins in America at the time of the American Revolution, and it's places like Philadelphia, religious reasons, Quakers are important, and Boston, and Howard Zinn didn't tell you that, did he? Okay, and they put the Constitution to a vote up and down a continent, and that had never been done before. It's right there in front of your eyes. We, the people of the United States, do ordain the establishment. We're doing something. The Athenians never put any constitution to a vote. Neither did the Spartans or the Romans or the Swiss or the Brits. Americans are the first people in the world to put a constitution to a vote, and they did so in 1787, 88, up and down a continent. and the world would never be the same. More people were allowed to vote on the U.S. Constitution than had ever been allowed to vote on anything before in human history. And yes, from today's perspective, it sucks because women aren't voting and there are property qualifications in some places and there is slavery, but you can't measure it by today. You have to measure it by the world before then, and nothing like that had ever happened in the history of the world.

0: but we also have much to be proud of. There is American greatness, and if we on the left don't understand that, I think we play into the hands of Trump and allies that talk about American greatness but don't know what it is. American greatness is birth equality, and we have to sing that song, wave the flag, rather than burning it. I think that's a better politics and a truer history. So it is authentic for me, this singing of the song, because I do not take for granted everything that I have as an American, because I've got cousins who don't have that, and I think, oh, there but for the grace of God and the Constitution go I.
1: Is there something that you think a lot of people misunderstand about the Constitution?
2: It was written 250 years ago.
3: I find that people think that it's always very one-sided and there's one interpretation to the Constitution, when really, I like to think that there's no right answer.
4: There's a lot of interpretations for certain laws that can be taken certain ways, but I feel like if you actually read into it, you get more of the defining part of it, so what that particular part of the statement means or something.
5: They can be reinterpreted as like generations go on, and it's kind of like a living document almost.
6: I think I want to open it for questions.
0: Yes.
6: Please do keep in mind that Akhil will eventually have to run to catch a plane. And so please keep your questions Lincolnian, pithy, and please lead with your name. Thank you.
7: Hi, my name is CM, and I'm a queer American and a queer Oregonian. And I am
0: a public servant,
7: and an elected official, actually, yes. And I'm actually asking a question in regards to that, because there was an article in, I think it was Time this week, that more trans Americans are fleeing the United States because they don't feel safe here. And I was in an elected official group for queer people where they don't feel safe even serving. And I just want to know, in your book, if you were to write a future chapter, what it would look like for queer folks, knowing what the Supreme Court, the composition is, and how anti-LGBTQ it is. Thank you for being here.
0: Thank you for that question. Thank you for your public service. So this idea of birth equality, oh, it's a profound one, it's a contested one, we're still debating its contours. I told you at its core, the idea was that no one should be exalted or demeaned because of the accidents of their birth. Because they were born white, they shouldn't be treated way better than because they were born black. Because they were born male, they shouldn't be treated better than because they were born female. The 14th Amendment doesn't use the word race, it goes beyond race. It's a deep idea of birth equality. If you're born first in your family, you don't get by law more inheritance rights than if you're born fifth. If you're born out of wedlock, you have to be treated just as well as if you're born in wedlock. Remember, Hamilton was born out of wedlock. If you're born to citizen parents, you shouldn't be treated better than those of us born to non-citizen parents or even people whose parents weren't here legally. If you're born gay, you shouldn't be treated worse than those who are born straight. And if we think that actually with Gaga that people are born this way, that's culture, then that means if you're born gay, you have every bit as much a right to marry as born straight. And that's what Margaret Marshall, Chief Justice Marshall, a Yale Law School graduate, by the way, in the Massachusetts Supreme Court in a case called Goodrich, I think it's 2003. So the same words that came from the 1780 Constitutional Convention presided over by John Adams, all men are born free and equal, ends slavery in 1780 and will lead to same-sex marriage in the 2000s. The very same words, the same birth equality idea. Now, you asked me specific about transgender individuals. I have a free column, my brother and I, on a website called SCOTUS Blog. We have a five-part series on the Skirmetti case from last term about transgender issues. We've posted the first four of those five. We still have yet to post.

0: Post the 5th, but if you want to see more about the complexity of the birth equality idea as applied to transgender issues, check out SCOTUS blog.
1: Hi, my name is Augustus, and you mentioned that like a lot of the things that Howard Zinn didn't tell you, but a lot of the things that Howard Zinn say coexist with the greatness of America? Because I believe that they could, and I believe that many of the things he says are accurate, and I also believe that America is great.
0: I'm glad you do believe America is great. I tend to think that his errors are all skewed. I want my epitaph to read, his errors were symmetric. They're on both sides. And I think his errors tend to be in general. What he doesn't tell you and what he does tell you that's very misleading tend to be all against American greatness. That's my reading of Zinn. Other people might have a different reading of Zinn.
2: Hi, my name is Ian. I wanted to ask a question about income inequality, because that's a big issue today. And even though we may all be born the same legally when it comes to race and gender, those with more wealth can buy better schooling, travel more, better universities, better healthcare. How do we contend with that as a society?
0: That's one of the big issues of your generation. And I don't have a 30-second answer, but I think you're asking, my friend, just the right question. Even if formally everyone is born equal, inequality seems to set in very early in life. I can tell you what Lincoln did, among other things. Lincoln championed an idea of public education, land-grant universities, so that people who were born on the bottom like him would have more of a fair chance. Let me actually just read to you, you know, what he says about this in one of his addresses. This is on July 4th, note the date, 1861. America must maintain in the world that form and substance of government whose leading object is to elevate the condition of men, to lift artificial weights from all shoulders, to clear the paths of laudable pursuit for all, to afford to all an unfettered start and a fair chance in the race of life. This is the leading object of the government for whose existence we contend. Now, here's what he says at Independence Hall as president-elect a few months earlier. In due time, the weights should be lifted from the shoulders of all men, and all should have an equal chance. This is the sentiment embodied in that Declaration of Independence, and I think he cashes that out, especially with the Homestead Act, offering land to the West, we don't sell it to the highest bidder, and the Moral Land Grant Act. And these things are actually open to people of all races, and they're designed to even up some of the unfair equalities in life.
2: Thank you so much.
3: Thanks for the good, big question.
4: Hi, I'm Isabel. My question is about voting rights. From what I've learned in the beginning of the country, there were a lot more restrictions on voting rights, and the reason, or at least the justification, was that they wanted voters to be smart, and they wanted to avoid stuff like demagoguery or tyranny of the majority. Do you think that the expansion of suffrage has enabled those things more?
0: So you're absolutely right, but let me tell you, for example, and I'm going to relitigate Zinn. Okay, here's what Zinn doesn't tell you. He doesn't, and it's huge. In 8 of the 13 states that actually vote on the Constitution, ordinary property qualifications that ordinarily apply don't apply to the special election on whether to have a constitution. Here are the rules in New York. Not ordinarily, but in adopting the Constitution, all adult free male citizens get to vote. So in that election, no property qualifications, no literacy tests, no religious tests, no race tests. Those weren't the ordinary rules, but they were the rules for the Constitution itself, and wow, and that seems important, and Zinn doesn't tell you that. There were property qualifications in many places at the founding and other restrictions. Many of them fell away for white men during the era of Jacksonian America. At the same time, actually, restrictions were raised and for blacks, and that's why you're going to need the 13th, 14th, and 15th Amendments, which promise race equality. Oh, and then I'm going to tell you in this book that those promises weren't kept for the longest time, which is why I want you to be originalists, like Martin Luther King, who says, let's keep the promises that were actually made. So you're absolutely right. Voting rights in America have ebbed and flowed, and all sorts of ideas have emerged and been put in practice to restrict them. Over the long run, though, more people have been allowed to vote. And if you look at the Constitution, and not just American history, the Constitution, again and again and again in its amendments, adds to voting rights. It doesn't take away from voting rights. Voting rights are not mentioned. The right to vote is not mentioned in the founding document because of slavery and other things. But five times in your amended Constitution, the words the right to vote appear, and they appear in the first instance right after Lincoln. But you're absolutely right. In actual practice, voting rights have ebbed and flowed.
5: Hello, my name is Wolf. You mentioned earlier how like war can bring out a lot of equality from like lower statuses. I think as many of us know, there was a lot of inequality and division in pre-Civil War America. Do you think that the conditions today are ripe again for a second Civil War? And if so, do you think it'll be different?
3: Heck of a last question.
0: No, I don't think we're yet on the verge of a Civil War, in part because we don't geographically divide in quite the same way overwhelmingly. Yes, there's red America and blue America, but Abraham Lincoln gets zero popular vote south of Virginia, okay? So, and the coalition that was opposed to Lincoln was geographically contiguous. Actually, our coalitions aren't quite geographically contiguous. That said, we have to come together as Americans, and the way we do that, I believe, is having a common historical narrative that's neither left nor right, but simply comprehensive and true. And that's what I'm trying to provide in these books, is something that a conservative could read and a liberal could read, and they say, yeah, he's identified the key facts, and there is American greatness, and there's also stuff still left to do because we have fallen short in so many ways.
5: Great, thank you so much.
3: So, thanks for the question. Please join me in saying a huge thank you to Akhil Riedemann.
6: Thank you. Thank you. I hope that the thoughts about equality in the United States voiced by Akhil and others in the room provoke thoughts about equality in this country for you. And I hope you'll consider sharing these thoughts with us. You can do so by leaving a message at 503-607-8592 or emailing us a voice memo at detour@oregonhumanities.org. We may include your voice in a future episode. Akhil Riedemann is the Sterling Professor of Law at Yale University. He's the author of several books, including Born Equal, Remaking America's Constitution, 1840-1920, published in 2025. You can learn more about Akhil in our show notes at oregonhumanities.org. Throughout this episode, you heard students from Sprague, Cleveland, Nea Many Nations Academy, McDaniel, Roosevelt, Grant, Lincoln, Riverdale, and Southridge High Schools, as well as Pacific University. Many of them were at the event thanks to Oregon Humanities' partnership with the Civics Learning Project. Thanks for listening to the Detour from Oregon Humanities. Anna McLean is our producer, and Ali Sylvester, Karina Brisky, and Ben Waterhouse are our assistant producers. This is Adam Davis. See you next time.

0: is Levi Reed, and I am a Petty Officer in the United States Coast Guard. I want to share an important safety message with our coastal communities and visitors. If you get underway during rough weather conditions, be prepared for an emergency situation and ensure all your safety equipment is in good working condition and, if necessary, registered properly. Safety equipment includes properly sized life jackets for each person on board, fire extinguishers, flares, sound and light signaling devices, marine band radio, emergency position indicating radio beacon, or EPIRB, damage control tools. If you will be traveling offshore, it is strongly recommended that you wear a dry or wetsuit or other full body protection to protect yourself from the elements and the cold weather. At the very least, carry immersion suits on board and keep the suits readily available in case of an abandoned ship scenario. Coast Guard reminds you that beaches and waterways of the Pacific Northwest are majestic, but they also can be treacherous. So play it safe out there and always prepare for the worst. Remember to treat Mother Nature with the respect that she deserves.
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1: This wasn't an accident. My son did not take his life. My son was killed. It's a design choice, a company that builds its platforms to maximize a child's engagement, click after click, at the cost of the child's safety. They knew what they were doing.
0: A landmark trial against Facebook's parent company, Meta, has begun in California. The company is accused of designing Facebook and Instagram to addict kids despite clear risks. We'll speak to Jessica Gonzalez of the group Free Press about the trial and other major media news, including ABC suing the FCC. Then we look at how President Trump will personally profit by selling early access to his Truth Social posts for $100,000 a month. We'll speak to a former federal prosecutor suing to stop the practice that would give wealthy investors early access to the president's announcements. Then to Texas, where bipartisan outcry has forced Customs and Border Protection Commissioner Rodney Scott to pause construction in Big Bend National Park.
2: Last night, I put a pause on all activity in that park as far as construction goes until I can get down there and do a personal evaluation, talk to some stakeholders, talk to local law enforcement in that area, and more to follow this week.
0: We'll also go to Arizona, where protests are engaged in a tree sit to block border wall construction there. All that and more coming up. Welcome to Democracy Now!, democracynow.org, The War and Peace Report. I'm Amy Goodman. In Gaza, Israeli airstrikes killed at least seven Palestinians, including a child, at a cafe in the port west of Gaza City. It comes a day after Trump's son-in-law and envoy, Jared Kushner, wrapped up a meeting with Israeli Prime Minister Benjamin Netanyahu, as well as one with Hamas officials. Since last October's so-called ceasefire, Israel's killed over 1,200 Palestinians in Gaza. Abu Ahmad was among several people surveying the aftermath of Tuesday's attack.
3: They are telling us every day that there is a truce. We are hearing on social media and news channels that there is a truce. A truce for 14 days, 3 months, and I don't know what. But it is not implemented in reality in the Gaza Strip. The people of Gaza are bleeding every day.
0: A Palestinian-American flew to the occupied West Bank Monday to help relatives defend the family home, which Israeli settlers have surrounded for more than a week. Settlers have surrounded several Palestinian houses in the village of Kusra, south of Nablus, and blocked the people inside from leaving. Louis Ridi, who lives in Ohio, owns one of the houses. His brother, Kusei Abu Rida, and his teenage nephew have stayed inside to keep settlers from taking it. U.S. Ambassador Mike Huckabee called the siege a horrific act of terror. UNICEF brought in food, water and medicine over the weekend after the Israeli military declared the area a closed military zone. This is Louis Ridi.
4: I came here to be present with him. I left my my luxury home in America. I left my luxury vehicles in America. I left my wife, my two daughters. I left my business and decided to be here at my home to protect it from the settlers to steal it and raising the American flag to send the message to the American embassy and the U.S. officials that I am currently under siege and I need a protection.
0: Officials from the Joint Maritime Information Center Tuesday said attackers struck two ships in the Strait of Hormuz in recent days, killing at least one sailor. Hours earlier, the United Arab Emirates said its air defenses tracked two ballistic missiles fired from Iran. Both fell into the sea, the second inside Emirati waters. Qatar's foreign ministry said mediators will not return to broader U.S.-Iran talks until Iran and Oman reach their own deal on passage through the strait. Iranian Foreign Minister Abbas Araghchi said the U.S. is now begging to talk, while President Trump posted a map of the waterway labeled New U.S. Territory. Also on Tuesday, prosecutors in Manhattan charged 17 Iranians with hacking for the Islamic Revolutionary Guard Corps. The Justice Department says the Mabna Institute broke into 144 U.S. universities and 178 more abroad, stealing over 31 terabytes of research. Syrians marched in Aleppo this week over the death of a man who was arrested and allegedly beaten by security forces, 29-year-old Mohammed Ghamira. A father of two and a former volunteer with the White Helmet Civil Defense Group died in a hospital Sunday after being released from jail. He was detained after he allegedly stole money. Syria's emergency management minister, Raed al-Salah, who's the former head of the White Helmets, wrote on X that Ghamira died of cerebral and gastrointestinal bleeding brought on by a beating he took after being detained. The Trump administration imposed sanctions Tuesday on the president of the International Criminal Court and senior prosecutor who's investigated Israeli officials over the war on Gaza. The State Department targeted ICC President Tomoko Akani of Japan and senior trial lawyer Abdoulaye Say of Senegal, freezing any assets they hold in U.S. jurisdictions or that touch the American financial system. Zaye was on the team that sought an arrest warrant for Israeli Prime Minister Benjamin Netanyahu for crimes against humanity in Gaza. Israeli media report he also oversees an inquiry into Israeli funding for illegal West Bank settlements and the arming of Israeli settlers. A federal judge in Boston has sided with the Trump administration to revoke temporary protected status, TPS, for more than 5,000 Ethiopian immigrants living and working in the United States. The ruling by U.S. District Judge Brian Murphy lifted the final legal block in Trump's efforts to end TPS for individual countries and comes after the Supreme Court ended the protection for immigrants from Haiti and Syria. Since Trump returned to office, his administration's moved to terminate TPS for at least 13 out of 17 countries. TPS granted deportation relief for hundreds of thousands of immigrants whose home countries were designated unsafe due to war or climate disaster. In related news, the Trump administration's been quietly deporting immigrants from Mexico to other Central American countries. That's according to CBS News, which spoke to two anonymous DHS officials who said in recent months, hundreds of Mexican immigrants have been deported to Guatemala and Honduras. This despite the Mexican government's willingness to accept all citizens removed from the United States. Trump's Justice Department is pushing a federal appeals court to reinstate criminal charges against Kilmer Abrego Garcia, the Maryland father who was wrongfully sent to El Salvador's notorious Sekat mega prison last year and months later returned to the U.S. In May, U.S. District Judge Waverly Crenshaw dismissed human smuggling charges brought by Trump officials against Abrego Garcia, whose case quickly became a symbol of Trump's mass deportation campaign. At the time, Judge Crenshaw said Abrego Garcia's prosecution was, quote, vindictive in nature, unquote. The Justice Department, under the leadership of newly confirmed U.S. Attorney General Todd Blanche, is now appealing that ruling. An immigrant was hospitalized after he was brutally beaten and arrested by ICE agents in Virginia last week. Jose Mejia Hernandez says it was only after he regained consciousness at the hospital that he saw the injuries and severe bruising on his face, consistent with blunt force trauma. He also reportedly suffered major brain bleeding and swelling. According to journalist Aaron Parnas, Hernandez was walking to work when two ICE agents approached him in a truck. At the hospital, he had ICE agents by his side at all times and was never given proper explanation of his diagnosis or injuries. Once discharged, Hernandez was taken to an ICE office where they placed a GPS ankle monitor on him. He was hospitalized a second time after he felt unwell and was diagnosed with a traumatic brain injury, but doctors were reportedly unable to conduct an MRI at the time due to ICE's ankle monitor. Annual military drills between South Korea and the United States are underway, but just hours before they were scheduled to start, President Trump announced He'd ordered the Pentagon to substantially scale back the military exercises, as he said the drills may send a hostile signal to North Korea. Trump claims to have a good relationship with North Korea's dictator Kim Jong-un. The move has prompted South Korean President Lee Jae-myung to push for military control independent from the United States. This is a 75-year-old resident of Pochon, South Korea, sitting near the border with North Korea.
5: I saw in the news yesterday that Trump said the drills should be scaled back because he is friendly with Kim Jong-un. I think that reflects a lack of understanding of North Korea. To be honest, I feel anxious. As a resident of a border area, I feel particularly uneasy.
0: ABC filed a First Amendment lawsuit on Tuesday against the Federal Communications Commission, alleging the Trump administration has undertaken a retaliatory campaign against the network. This comes as the FCC is closely scrutinizing ABC on several fronts. The media regulator is investigating the broadcaster over corporate diversity programs, as well as alleged political bias on the morning show The View. The FCC is also pushing several ABC stations to renew their broadcast licenses years earlier than expected. Last year, ABC briefly suspended late-night comedian Jimmy Kimmel under pressure from FCC Chair Brendan Carr over a joke about the assassination of right-wing activist Charlie Kirk. Because of national outcry, Kimmel was reinstated. The Trump administration Tuesday advanced plans to open nearly 45 million acres of wilderness and national forests to road construction and logging. The U.S. Forest Service proposal would undo the 2001 roadless rule, a Clinton-era regulation meant to keep those tracks undeveloped. President Trump's been pressuring the agency to increase logging in thin forests. Drew McConville, a senior fellow at the Center for American Progress, said, quote, "By ripping protections from some of our oldest intact forests, the Trump administration's endangering the drinking water supplies of tens of millions and threatening wildlife habitats and recreation opportunities in almost every state," unquote. In Florida, Democratic Socialist State Rep. Angie Nixon pulled off a stunning victory in the Democratic Senate primary against Alexander Vindman, a former Army intelligence officer who testified during Trump's first impeachment against Trump. Backed by the Democratic establishment, he raised more than 16 times as much campaign money as Nixon, who ended up winning. Meanwhile, in the race for governor, former Republican Congressmember David Jolly, who switched parties, won the Democratic primary. He'll face off against Republican Congressmember Byron Donalds in the general election, who's backed by Donald Trump. Establishment Democrats Jared Moskowitz and Debbie Wasserman Schultz won their races despite Republican gerrymandering. And incumbent Congressmember Corey Mills lost the Republican primary in Florida's 7th congressional district to Ryan Elijah. Mills was facing a House Ethics Committee investigation into allegations of assault and threatening behavior toward women. In Alaska's Senate race, incumbent Republican Senator Dan Sullivan and Democratic Congressmember Mary Peltola are advancing to the general election. In the primary, two Dan Sullivans were on the ballot, with the other Dan Sullivan capturing 2.4% of the vote. And in Pakistan, the Supreme Court ruled Tuesday authorities must transfer jailed ex-Prime Minister Imran Khan to a private hospital in Islamabad for a medical evaluation. The ruling comes after his relatives and personal doctors spent months raising alarms about his condition and whether he was receiving adequate care behind bars. Khan had been in jail for 3 years on corruption charges that UN experts have called arbitrary and politically motivated. This is Khan's lawyer.
6: "This is a very welcoming decision. He is the founder and chairman of Pakistan Tehreek-e-Insaf and has been in jail for nearly 3 years now. Given the nature of the medical report that has come out, especially the medical report submitted yesterday, I believe this is a very good and encouraging decision."
0: And those are some of the headlines. This is Democracy Now!, democracynow.org, The War and Peace Report. I'm Amy Goodman. A landmark trial against Facebook's parent company, Meta, has begun in Oakland, California. Meta is accused of designing Facebook and Instagram to addict kids despite clear risks. The case was brought by attorneys general from four states, California, Colorado, Kentucky, and New Jersey. In total, 29 states have sued Meta over its practices. Outside the federal courthouse in Oakland, parents spoke out about the impact of social media platforms on their children's well-being. This is Shannon Heacock, whose son Elijah died by suicide at the age of 16.
1: This wasn't an accident. My son did not take his life. My son was killed. It's a design choice, a company that builds its platforms to maximize a child's engagement, click after click, at the cost of the child's safety. They knew what they were doing.
0: In other major media news, ABC has sued the Federal Communications Commission after FCC Chair Brendan Carr ordered an early review of eight local ABC TV licenses. Carr had ordered the review one day after President Trump and First Lady Melania Trump publicly demanded ABC fire late-night host Jimmy Kimmel for a joke about the First Lady. The FCC is also investigating ABC over its corporate diversity programs, as well as alleged political bias on the morning show The View. In its lawsuit, ABC states, quote, acting through the Federal Communications Commission, the administration's waged a retaliatory campaign against ABC for a single reason. It disapproves of what ABC broadcasts. For more on these two stories, as well as other major media news, we go to California, where we're joined by Jessica Gonzalez, co-CEO of Free Press and a member of the Big Tech Oversight Board. Jessica, welcome back to Democracy Now! Let's start with the opening arguments in the Meta trial in Oakland. Talk about the significance of this case.
7: Good morning, Amy. Listen, for years, many of us have been pointing out that platforms like Facebook are making design choices that are harmful. The business model of Facebook and other social media platforms is selling us our attention, our eyeballs, and our kids' attention to advertisers. The business model is predicated on getting us addicted, on essentially having us spend as much time as possible on these platforms. It's really interesting to see a case finally make it to trial and to actually have these issues litigated. But the truth is that Facebook knew a lot about the impacts of its platform on children and on others. And the business model really is about collecting a lot of data about us and using that data to micro-target us with the type of content that makes us keep coming back.
0: You're a member of the Big Tech Oversight Board. What is that?
7: This is a collection of people who came together after Facebook appointed its own oversight board, which was a list of folks who were on the Facebook payroll who were meant to provide some oversight over what the company was doing. In reality, they didn't have any authority to hold the platform accountable. And so a collection of folks from around the world, led by Carol Cadwalader, who broke the Cambridge Analytica story, Maria Ressa, Nobel Peace Prize winner, and others came together to really try to provide some critique about what Facebook was doing, the design choices it was making, and the hate and disinformation that they were spreading all throughout the world.
0: Now, your organization, Free Press, and hundreds of journalists are demanding USA Today end their Palantir partnership. Nearly 800 journalists at USA Today newspapers signed statements urging the company to end this newly announced partnership with the software company Palantir, whose products have been used by the U.S. government to assist with immigration raids. Talk about what they and you are calling for.
7: Listen, journalistic entities have no business making special deals and having special relationships like with companies like Palantir, which the U.S. government is using to assist in crimes against humanity. We need to have editorial independence from big companies that deserve oversight from journalistic institutions. And so I support the call. We support the call from the USA Today journalists, because this is going to impinge upon independent reporting that holds this company and this administration accountable.
0: Let's turn to ABC's lawsuit against the FCC. I want to read more from the lawsuit. Quote, "This case boils down to a simple question. Can the administration use its control over the federal regulatory apparatus to punish a media organization for editorial decisions and news coverage it dislikes? Because the First Amendment provides a clear answer, of course not. This court's intervention is necessary to stop the Federal Communication Commission's extraordinary assault on free speech," the lawsuit states. Explain what is at stake. This lawsuit came down right about the time we were broadcasting yesterday. It was announced.
7: Well, I'm so thrilled that finally a major media company is sticking up for itself to the administration. We have seen Brendan Carr, the FCC chairman, relentlessly jawbone at broadcasters over which he has regulatory authority. He has threatened them with investigations. We don't even know the full extent of the investigations that the FCC has ongoing against ABC and other licensees. He has called ABC's licenses in for early renewal. That comment process just closed. And so at any time now, the FCC can do what's called designate those licenses, the only 8 broadcast licenses that ABC still holds, for a hearing. And that is the next step in revoking broadcast licenses. And there has been every indication that the reason that Brendan Carr is going after ABC is because Donald Trump wants him to, because Donald Trump doesn't like what ABC is airing. He doesn't like it when they bring on his political opponents for conversations. He doesn't like it when Jimmy Kimmel makes jokes at his expense. But see, this is what the First Amendment protects. The First Amendment protects us from government intrusion into the editorial decisions of our media. And we've seen them time and again go after broadcasters. ABC isn't the only one. They're just the first one to say enough already, because the Trump administration has elevated this risk to the point that it's going to do serious damage to their business. In fact, if you look into the filing that went into the court yesterday, they cite numerous examples of how they've already altered their news coverage to keep the president happy. For instance, they aired a speech that they didn't want to air on their live stream. They said they felt pressured to do so. They haven't brought anyone, any political guests onto The View out of fear that the president would retaliate against them. I mean, the list goes on and on. And this is just what's happening inside of ABC. We know this is happening at other broadcasters, other regulated entities as well. But they're all just kind of trying to duck and cover and not catch the president's attention. So it's really a good move on ABC's part that they're finally sticking up for themselves. I think they've finally learned that when bullies go after you, you can't just cower in a corner, because they keep coming.
0: I mean, it was amazing. ABC settled for, what was it, $15 million gave the president when many felt they could have gone to court and won. Then the whole kerfuffle over Jimmy Kimmel and the outcry across the country that led these organizations, these licensees, to restore Jimmy Kimmel's late night show because President Trump doesn't like him. So this is a new approach here. Don't bend the knee.
7: This is a new approach. And listen, when ABC yanked Jimmy Kimmel off the air, Free Press immediately launched into action. We set up a tool, and thousands of people called their local ABC stations and demanded that he be reinstated. Of course, there was a tremendous uproar from the public above and beyond. People canceled their Disney Plus subscriptions. And so the actions we take as regular people make a difference. If we mass protest, we can make a difference. And I think in a lot of ways that was encouraging to ABC, because they saw there was going to be business impacts if they didn't stand up for free speech.
0: And they're admitting in this lawsuit that, for example, in The View and also in Jimmy Kimmel's show, they are changing the way they choose guests because of administration pressure.
7: Yes. And in fact, they are not the only ones. We hosted two events with FCC Commissioner Ana Gomez over the past year. She is the lone Democrat left on the FCC. And we had folks come in, journalists here in Los Angeles, as well as in Camden, New Jersey. And the ripple effects across the industry are widely felt. We are hearing from local radio stations that they're nervous about airing things online that are critical of the administration. We've heard from so many independent journalists the type of retaliation they are facing. And so it's not often that Free Press is standing up for ABC Disney. They're a corporate outlet that in many ways is flawed. But if we don't stand up for, if we can't stand up for Jimmy Kimmel and ABC, we're recognizing like those are wealthy outlets. Jimmy Kimmel is a famous white man. Like, the impacts on folks who aren't rich and famous and privileged are really rippling downwards.
0: And of course,
7: so this is bigger than just Kimmel. This is bigger than just Disney.
0: And Jessica Gonzalez, your Free Press is not to be confused with Barry Weiss's Free Press. Barry Weiss, who became head of CBS News and has gutted, eviscerated 60 Minutes. And I want to stay on the issue of that Paramount-owned entity. In other major news, Paramount Skydance is asking a U.S. judge to require the states challenging its acquisition of Warner Brothers Discovery to post a nearly $2 billion bond to cover the costs of delaying the deal. Paramount Skydance is run by David Ellison, whose father, Larry Ellison, is the billionaire founder of Oracle. They are prominent allies of President Trump. Under the proposed deal, CNN and CBS News, streaming services HBO Max and Paramount Plus, as well as film and television studios Universal and Paramount, would all be combined under a single entity controlled by the Ellisons. You're sitting there, just in California. He's threatening the attorney general there, Ron Bonta, who's leading this lawsuit against this merger. Talk about this stage of the lawsuit and the threats of the Ellisons.
7: I thought Rob Bonta had a great line to this yesterday, which is that the Ellisons went into this deal knowing that what they were bargaining for. These companies are sophisticated entities. They agreed to a ticking fee. They agreed, they, Paramount, agreed to pay Warner Brothers $7 million a day after a certain date if the deal hadn't closed yet. They understood that this was a complex regulatory landscape, that there are federal regulators, state regulators, and in fact, regulators abroad that have an interest in this massive, massive combination of media outlets. And they made the deal anyways. Look, California and our taxpayers here, we don't owe Paramount anything. They're pulling out all the stops, trying to threaten our state with leaving. But the truth of the matter is they knew what this deal was about. They knew what they were giving up. They were so desperate to get a hold of Warner Brothers. Because remember, at the time when they made this deal, they were in a bidding war with Netflix. They went into this with eyes wide open, and they made a deal. If they don't like it, they can leave the deal. They can pay the breakup fee. But the truth is, they are trying to threaten. They are trying to. They just started a new fake grassroots campaign a couple days ago where they're trying to buy constituency. But hundreds of thousands of people have come out to say block the merger, no concessions, including 5,600 creatives who have thrown down with activists and consumers to say this is bad. This is going to result in massive job loss, given what the Ellisons have already done to Paramount and to CBS News. We have every reason to believe that they're going to use their perch to censor and to interfere with the editorial independence of CNN as well. And the truth is, the people don't want this merger. And David Ellison and his daddy can't buy their way out of this.
0: I just saw Jane Fonda this weekend in Los Angeles. And of course, she revived her father's committee to protect the First Amendment. And she is one of those leading the charge against this merger. But I, in this last minute we have, Jessica, I wanted to ask you about the FCC rewriting TV station ownership rules to allow for even more corporate consolidation. Can you just simply summarize this?
7: It's remarkable. The FCC is trying to repeal a statute, which it does not have authority to do. It voted that out a couple weeks ago. We're waiting for that order to drop in the Federal Register. And once it does, we'll be suing the FCC with our partners because the FCC does not have authority to overrule a statute. In sum, what they want to do is make it easier for people like Larry Ellison and David Ellison and other oligarchs who are aligned with Trump to gobble up more media. This is the authoritarian takeover attempt of our media system, and we're not going to let it happen.
0: Jessica Gonzalez, co-CEO of the media advocacy group Free Press. They had the name first. She's also a member of the Big Tech Oversight Board. Coming up, we talk more about media news. We look at how President Trump will personally profit by selling early access to his Truth Social posts about government policy for $100,000 a month. Back in 30 seconds.

0: Mirror Monster by Deerhoof, performing in our Democracy Now! Studio. This is Democracy Now!, democracynow.org. I'm Amy Goodman. The Intercept and the Freedom of the Press Foundation have filed a lawsuit against President Trump and his staff seeking to halt a new venture by Trump's media company to monetize the president's social media posts on Truth Social. Under the scheme called Truth API, the platform would charge up to $100,000 per month for early access to the president's posts, which frequently drives stock market volatility. The plan launched on August 1st, and reportedly at least 10 customers have signed up. In announcing the lawsuit, Ben Musick, editor-in-chief of The Intercept, said Trump is trying to enrich himself by privatizing government information that he has no right to sell. We won't let it stand, he said. This comes as the Trump Media and Technology Corporation, which owns Truth Social, announced a $238 million loss during the second quarter of this year. The company is yet to be profitable. For more, we go to Washington, D.C., where we're joined by Brendan Belew, CEO of the Public Integrity Project. He is a former federal prosecutor who spent 2 years prosecuting January 6th Capitol insurrectionists. He's one of the lawyers representing The Intercept and Freedom of the Press Foundation in this lawsuit. Brendan, welcome back to Democracy Now! If you can just simply explain what is not just being proposed, but what has begun on Truth Social, the president's means of speaking to the world.
1: Absolutely. So you hit the nail on the head in how you described it, that Truth Social is the president's means of speaking to the world. If you want to know what the federal government is doing, you have to follow Truth Social. Truth Social is where the president hires and fires people. It's where he announces wars. It's where he announces ceasefires. It's where he exclusively announces many, if not most, of the core initiatives of his administration. What's being proposed is that Truth Social is offering what's called an API, a data feed that will give early access to his posts to those who, as you said, are willing to subscribe for $100,000 a month. This means that folks who are willing to pay that money are going to get early access to what Truth Social's parent company itself describes as, quote unquote, market moving information. They're going to have access to that early, which they can then use for trading. They can use it for gambling. They can use it for national security purposes. If they are, for instance, working for a foreign power. So there are all sorts of ways that the president is literally selling government information for private profit.
0: As you say in the lawsuit, the scheme is profoundly corrupt. The president stands to gain financially by giving market-moving government information to those who are willing and able to pay his personal company, unquote. I want to go to a clip right now of Press Secretary Carolyn Leavitt assuring reporters that anything on Trump's social media site is straight from the horse's mouth. This is Leavitt speaking about Truth Social during a news conference in February.
2: The post should be taken as the policy of the Trump administration. It's coming straight from the horse's mouth. When you see it on Truth Social, you know it's directly from President Trump. That's the beauty of this president and his transparency and relaying this administration's policies to all of you and to the rest of the world.
0: So, Brendan Belew, talk about the significance of what she's saying, that this is the mouthpiece of the administration that President Trump personally will be profiting from.
1: Yeah, well, the White House did itself no favors by having Carolyn Leavitt say that, at least from a legal perspective. So, part of the case alleges that Truth Social is what you would call a public forum. A public forum is one where you have First Amendment rights to speak, First Amendment rights to access information. When the White House, when the press secretary says that this is the official place for finding information from the president, that makes it a public forum. And so the basic legal problem that you have here isn't just that it's profoundly corrupt, the scheme, but that's also unconstitutional, that by posting on the Truth Social platform in ways that people who pay more get earlier access, that actually interferes with people's First Amendment rights to public information. One of the things that the First Amendment protects not only is the right to speak, but the right to equal access to government information. The government can't discriminate who it gives information to based on, you know, who they are, what they believe, what they're willing to pay the president. And so really, that statement was really counterproductive for the White House and helps our case a great deal.
0: The named defendants in your lawsuit include President Trump and two of his closest aides, Natalie Harp, who we talked about on Democracy Now! Yesterday, and Daniel Scavino, as well as the executive office of the president and the White House office. Why did you choose these people and entities to sue?
1: Well, you know, it's clear that this isn't just the president typing on his phone and posting this on Truth Social. There is a whole operation that makes Truth Social the official mouthpiece of this administration, involving Dan Scavino, involving Natalie Harp, involving Harp and Scavino's employers, the executive office of the president, and the White House office. So this is really helpful in building the case that this is that Truth Social is intimately entwined with the White House operations, and again, helps build the argument that this is, in fact, a public forum where constitutional rights apply.
0: Trump holds the largest stake in TMTG through a revocable trust that owns about 41% of the company, a stake worth more than $1 billion. He's the trust's sole beneficiary?
1: Yes, he is. Yeah.
0: The significance of this.
1: Yeah. So he's, as the sole beneficiary, this means that he is the person that's going to make money from this scheme. He holds 41% of the stock in the company. He is the largest shareholder. It means he probably is able to have the most power in dictating the strategy of the company. I mean, but the game is kind of given away by the fact that it's called Trump Media. You know, it really shows that this is an arm of the president's personal business. And, you know, the analogy that I always use here is this isn't like, you know, just paying an ordinary fee to access government information. This is paying a private company connected to a political official in order to access information that all of us should be able to get. It would be a little bit like having to pay the Republican National Committee in order to get access to court documents. Structurally, legally, this is no different.
0: Brendan Belew, CEO of the Public Integrity Project, former federal prosecutor who spent 2 years prosecuting the January 6th Capitol rioters, now suing to stop Donald Trump's scheme to sell early access to his Truth Social posts and pocket the profits. Brendan Belew's latest book is titled When Companies Run the Courts, How Forced Arbitration Became America's Secret Justice System. This is Democracy Now! When we come back, we will go to Texas and Arizona. What's happening in Big Bend National Park? Stay with us.

0: Barren Spell by Pierre Locatelli. This is Democracy Now!, democracynow.org. I'm Amy Goodman. In southern Texas, the Trump administration said Monday it's temporarily pausing construction on a section of the border infrastructure that's in Big Bend National Park after construction crews were filmed bulldozing pristine desert wilderness, prompting ongoing protests and lawsuits. The Department of Homeland Security waived requirements that federal contractors comply with a broad slate of environmental laws to proceed with construction in the national park. The area covers a quarter of the U.S.-Mexico border, but sees only about 1% of border crossings due to the rugged terrain. The project in the Big Bend region is expected to cost $7 billion. Opposition to the controversial project has been widespread and bipartisan, including from environmentalists, local landowners, local sheriffs, and county judges. Outgoing Republican Texas Senator John Cornyn wrote to the Homeland Security Secretary Mark Wayne Mullen earlier this month, urging him to halt construction until DHS engaged further with local concerns. The contractor on the project is a major Trump donor. On Monday, Customs and Border Protection Commissioner Rodney Scott flew to Texas to announce the pause.
1: I just landed in Texas, headed to Big Bend National Park. Last night, I put a pause on all activity in that park as far as construction goes until I can get down there and do a personal evaluation, talk to some stakeholders, talk to local law enforcement in that area, and more to follow this week.
0: On Tuesday, Rodney Scott told local officials the pause would last just 2 weeks. In a statement, campaigner Laken Jordahl of the Center for Biological Diversity said, quote, "We won't rest until the contracts are canceled, the waivers of law are rescinded, and the bulldozers are sent packing for good," unquote. We go now to Texas, where we are joined by Laken Jordahl, a national public lands advocate with the Center for Biological Diversity. Laken used to work

0: But if border security experts come out and oppose this thing, we've got Republican state house reps on our side. This pause is welcome news. It shows just how nervous the administration is about this resistance. But we have no reason to trust DHS. None. They didn't even admit that there was construction happening here until this week. They were trying to hide that from the public. And we've been out filming the bulldozers every day, working with this incredible local community. And I don't think they understand just how deep people's connection to this land, to this national park, and to the Rio Grande is here in Texas.
1: So let's talk about who got the contracts. Newsweek says Tim Barnard and his wife donated $1 million to a Trump fundraising committee in 2024. Barnard Construction Company has been awarded billions of dollars in federal border barrier contracts, including nearly $2 billion linked directly to the Big Bend region. If you can talk about this, and also, we're not talking about building the wall in Big Bend, right? It's the infrastructure to service all of this, for example, surveillance, et cetera. But start with the donors, who are contractors now.
0: Yeah, these contractors are darlings of this administration, and they've been given billions of dollars to build walls all across the U.S.-Mexico border. At this point, I mean, this administration is using this national park and its destruction as an opportunity to transfer billions of dollars into their pockets. And it's the same playbook that we see all across America's public lands. These contractors have received $7 billion to build walls, vehicle barriers, and roads across the region. In the park itself, it's a $1.7 billion contract. That is more than half of the entire annual operating budget of the National Park Service. As the former Park Service staff, I cannot fathom, they have lost a quarter of their entire staff. They are facing budget cuts like they have never seen. Trash cans are piling up at national parks. Staff have been fired, and we're losing so much institutional knowledge. And if we just spent a fraction of this $1.7 billion on actually sustaining our national parks, dealing with the maintenance backlog, I mean, it would be life-changing for so many people. But instead, we're using all of this money to build a useless network of roads that cut into the most pristine part of the national park just to enrich a federal contractor.
1: And talk about why Republicans, leading Republicans, are taking on President Trump on this, from Governor Abbott, to the sheriffs.
0: Yeah, I think in Texas, Big Bend is symbolic of this idea of freedom. This place, this national park, it changes you once you've been here. And Republicans are not immune to that love for the land. It's been incredible to see them speaking out. I think in a lot of cases, it's too little, too late. But it's nice to have Abbott trying to claim that he's responsible for this. There's also, a ton of wildlife out here. There are game species that the Texas backcountry hunters and anglers have been working with us on this project. So everybody loves this place. Everybody loves the river. And if you look at the facts, there are just no border crossings that happen here. So it is unjustifiable what they are doing to this place. And we do not trust this pause. We are seeking a permanent stop to construction, and we just filed for an emergency injunction with the court on Monday.
1: And Lake and Jordan, can you talk about the environmental laws that were waived in Big Bend, including the Endangered Species Act, the Native American Graves Protection and Repatriation Act, Clean Water Act, and more?
0: Yeah, with the strike of a pen, the DHS secretary has eviscerated decades of our nation's most important environmental laws. This has never happened in a national park. National parks are supposed to be the public lands with the highest degree of protection. I mean, you can't pick a flower in a national park and take it home. And yet we're seeing this irreversible destruction unfold. And that is only allowed because of these vast and sweeping environmental waivers. We are challenging that waiver authority in court. DHS has argued that the Big Bend region is an area of high illegal activity, but the numbers don't add up. The entire sector last month, 517 miles of border here, there were 98 apprehensions across the entire 517-mile sector. Nobody understands why they're pushing forward with this project.
1: I want to

0: go now to Arizona, Lake and Jordal. I want to thank you very much for being with us. Lake and Jordal, again, National Public Lands Advocate with the Center for Biological Diversity. He used to work at Big Bend National Park on wilderness stewardship issues. We go now to southern Arizona, where protests against another section of border wall construction are ongoing. A protest camp predominantly led by queer and femme activists in the small town of Lochiel is seeking to protect ancient cottonwood trees from demolition by federal contractors. At the center of the protest camp is a 200-year-old cottonwood known as a grandmother tree. Democracy Now! Spoke with one of the activists last evening. This is Refugio.
1: We are here protecting a 200-year-old grandmother cottonwood tree. They are sacred to the Tohono O'odham and Yaqui people, who are some of the original stewards of this land. The San Rafael Valley, where these cottonwood trees sit, is one of the most beautiful, most important places for migration of animals, wildlife. It's one of the freest places, I think, in my heart that exists still along these borderlands. There is a binational tree sit happening. We have folks on the other side of what has not been constructed yet. They're on the Mexico side, La Noria side. And right now we have this zone, this stretch where the wall has not appeared, has not been constructed. And it's because we've been halting it by being here. We are being surveilled by private security, which ironically is called Vision Quest. We are being surveilled by Border Patrol. We are being surveilled by the Army. There's the 101st post, and we're being surveilled by the sheriff's office, the Santa Cruz sheriff's office.
0: Shortly after Refugio spoke to Democracy Now!, another activist, as well as Refugio, were temporarily detained by Mexican state police. In a statement released afterwards, the protesters said they'd seen this tree sit on the Mexican side of the border, quote, attacked by Mexican state police, and that they had mobilized to support their Mexican comrades. They were released without arrest. For more, we go to Tucson, Arizona, where we're joined by John Washington, journalist, staff writer for Lookout. Washington is the author of a number of books. His latest, How to Close a Camp, Dispatch from the Fight Against Immigrant Detention. John, if you can talk about the significance of this tree sit as we move from Big Bend in Texas, like 600 miles away, to grandmother, to this tree, what people are so concerned about on the border?
2: Good morning. Yeah, I think what we're seeing is that the story right now is becoming increasingly not where the Trump administration is building a border wall, but where people are successfully forcing the government to stop, to slow down, or at least change course on border wall construction. So the activists on the ground in Lochiel that we just heard from a moment ago, they've been very clear that this is both an environmental and a political fight. They remind people that the border wall is a tool that deliberately inflicts suffering and death, and they cite the government's own policies in that claim through the 1994 policy of prevention through deterrence. Right now, the Trump administration, in attempts to make the border wall and the border line more rigid, what we're seeing, it's becoming, and because of the resistance, more binational, multinational, and transborder. So for now more than 3 weeks, someone has been up tree-sitting in this ancient cottonwood, what they're calling a grandmother. And just last night, for the first time, just across the border in northern Sonora, A Mexican activist joined that person in a tree on the Mexican side. And they strung a rope briefly between the two trees, hanging from it a banner that says, that read, "From Minnesota to Mexico, resistance is fertile." And they have been pushing back. And we see that there are now these connections between the Big Bend, between Lochiel, between further west in Arizona, the fight to stop border wall construction, and on the Tohono O'odham Nation. You know, right where the people are right now in Lochiel is just about a dozen miles from another huge standoff in 2022, where some of the same activists pushed back against the former Arizona Governor Doug Ducey's border wall, constructed out of these old shipping containers. And they successfully pushed back. The state of Arizona was forced to remove those shipping containers, costing taxpayers here about $200 million. And, you know, historians and activists I talked to at the time when I was covering that told me that it was the first time since the fall of the Berlin Wall that a border wall, an international barrier, has actually been removed. And right now, this is what the activists are again pushing for. Another sign in Lokiel reads, "All walls fall." And while that may seem like a hard thing to achieve at the moment, they, in response to the arrest, brief arrest last night, are calling for more people to come down and support these and other movements.
0: Do the Mexican police and the U.S. police, the Border Patrol, are they working together?
2: That is unclear. I think that we have certainly seen that is unclear in this exact moment, but we have seen certainly many instances in the past and different parts of the border wall where they absolutely collaborate.
0: The Tohono O'odham Nation recently issued a no trespassing order to block wall construction in its tribal land. Can you talk about the significance of this?
2: That's right. So they filed a lawsuit. So they have always been opposed or long been opposed to the border wall that is being constructed on their ancestral homeland. Right now, the government is trying to build, as in Lokiel, a double barrier. So two giant border walls threatening both, you know, pristine, beautiful deserts, fragile ecosystems, archaeological sites, graveyards, etc. They filed a lawsuit to try to stop this. Just last week, a federal judge ruled that the construction can continue, saying that the Tohono O'odham Nation should defer to the federal government, which is a little bit galling given the long history of incursions into ancestral homelands here. They have also posted, the Tohono O'odham have also posted, as you mentioned, no trespassing signs on their land. And this is pretty explicitly targeting people who are going to be engaged in any sort of construction. Right now, one of the most threatened sites is the Quito Baquito Spring, which is this stunning oasis in the desert where a number of species live only right there. And so right now, people trying to protect this land understand that there's, you know, the Sonoran, the mudfish, the pupfish, the Quito Baquito spring snail, that these things, if the border wall construction continues, may be wiped off the face of this earth. So this is a very high stakes.
0: I just have one
2: fight.
0: Last question. We have 30 seconds. You've documented the prevention through deterrence strategy implemented in the 90s that funnel migrants deliberately into deadly corridors. How does the Lokiel Border Project fit into that historical pattern of lethal border enforcement?
2: Well, at this point, there's very few areas in Arizona that are not walled off, but it is an ongoing attempt to further punish and inflict suffering and death on migrants, absolutely. However, like in Big Bend, very, very few people cross in this corridor. I mean, people, are right to point out that this very much smells of a boondoggle, that no one is crossing here, and yet they are spending maybe $500 million on just this about 27-mile segment of wall to devastate the local ecosystem.
0: Well, John Washington, I want to thank you so much for being with us, staff writer for Lookout Washington, speaking to us from Arizona, author of the new book, How to Close a Camp, Dispatches from the Fight Against Immigrant Detention. That does it for our show. I'll be in Middlebury, Vermont on August 28th. To speak at the Q&A after the screening of the film about Democracy Now!, Steal the Story, Please. I'm Amy Goodman. Thanks for joining us.
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5: This is the soundtrack of your life.

That's a guy called Darryl Banks and a recording called Beautiful Feeling, playing that one for Jim. And he had a sticky end, shot by a policeman apparently in 1970. Oh, that's cheered us all up, hasn't it?

That one's for Harry. Now that is Sarah Vaughan from the early 70s and her version of If Not For You. Dylan, of course. Right, let's move on now to Mike, who's asked for the next one. And the first record he ever bought was on the Embassy Woolworths label, Dance With The Guitar Man and Bud Ashton.

Do you know, some of those Walrus covers were really good, weren't they? Dance with the Guitar Man, Bud Ashton, of course, doing the Duane Eddy, Lee Hazelwood number. Right, we've got some twin spins for you in this hour, but before that...

0: That's the title, Don't Let the Green Grass Fool You. The Spinners, we're playing that one for Valerie, who lives in Leicestershire. Right, the first twin spin is for Mike, and it is Scott Walker. He says, my favourite singer ever.
1: And if one day I should become a singer with a Spanish bum who sings for women of great virtue, I'd sing to them with a guitar I borrowed from a coffee bar. Well, what you don't know doesn't hurt you.

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And though pink elephants I'd see, though I'd be drunk as I could be, still I would sing my song to me about the time they called me Shaggy. If I could be for only an hour, if I could be for an hour every day, if I could be for just one little hour, a cute, cute in a stupid-ass way. And if I joined the social world, became procurer of young girls, then I would have my own.

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I'd sing the song that I sang then about the time they called me Shaggy. If I could be for only an hour, if I could be for an hour every day, if I could be for just one little hour, a cute, cute in a stupid ass way. Now tell me, wouldn't it be nice that if one day in paradise I'd sing for all the ladies up there, and they would sing along with me, we'd be so happy there to be, 'cause down below is really nowhere.

When my angelic work was through, the angels and the devil too would sing my childhood song to me about the time they called me Shaggy. If I could be for only an hour, if I could be for an hour every day, if I could be for just one little hour, a cute, cute, in a stupid ass.

Scott Walker, Twin Spin. The second of the two, What Are You Doing the Rest of My Life, which was recorded for the album Till the Band Comes in 1970, which was not his biggest commercial success, it has to be said. And before that, Jackie, a hit single from 67. Can I say hello to George and his wife? They live in Sussex. And George says, soundtrack of my life would be Shirley Bassey. Can you do a Twin Spin sometime? We will do it now.

Twin Spin, Shirley Bassey, Goldfinger, John Barry, etc. Then, beautiful song from the 70s, If I Should Ever Love Again. The last Twin Spin, and the third one, comes for Colin. Thank you for being in touch, saying, soundtrack of my life would be The Searchers. Best band, I thought, coming out of Liverpool apart from the Beatles. You're probably right.

Twin Spin from The Searchers. Now, the first of the two was Take It or Leave It, which was a hit in the mid-60s. And then second, because I try and play you something different when I do the Twin Spins, I Don't Want to Go On Without You, which comes from the album Sounds Like The Searchers, which was done the previous year. If you want a Twin Spin or any request on Soundtrack of Your Life, let me know. Rodney.Collins@gmail.com.

Traveling Boy and Art Garfunkel playing that one for Julie, who says one of my favourite records from the 70s. You with Rodney, this is the soundtrack of your life. I've got two American hits that weren't British hits coming up now, and I'll tell you more about the second one after you've heard the first. We're playing this one for Sam, and it's a song I don't know, Crying My Heart Out For You. It's an artist I know. It's Neil Sedaka.

Well, they both sort of bubbled under the main charts in the States, Billboard and Cashbox and Record World. Cry My Heart Out For You was Neil Sedaka, and then another track I've never heard before, 1961, playing that one for Alan, although not that particular track. He said, could we play anything by the Crickets? And yeah, they should have known better. They certainly should.

0: Dr. Hook for Mike, and When You're in Love with a Beautiful Woman. The next one is for Roger, and I remember this band really because a lady called Vivian Holgate, who worked with Alan Warner at Liberty United Artists Records at the end of the 60s, really pushed this band and said, you must play the Idle Race, Rodney. They're really, really good. And you know something? They were quite inventive at the time. Anyway, you have asked for a track that I don't remember called The Days of the Broken Arrow.
1: Hey.

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And it isn't for Suzanne, it's for Linda. And one of her favourite records. Okay, if side two, the second hour, makes you think we're starting the programme again, we're not. But some stations are only taking the second hour of the programme this week, okay? So if I say hello again, you'll... It's me, not you. Right, we're going to go there with Edison Lighthouse and Love Grows, and this one is for Terry, who lives in Lincoln. And I will be there on side two, promise.

0: 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Why? 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We're downstairs in the Black Trumpet Compass Rose building, just across from Misty Mountain Brewing. 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
2: And this is Rodney. Welcome you to the soundtrack of your life with Donna Summer for Liam, who lives in Surrey.

0: Could It Be Magic and Donna Summer in those great days when she was recording, her records were issued in the UK on Dick Leahy's GTO label, and Dick Leahy was one of the nicest guys in the business in the 70s. I was at Radio Luxembourg then, and he was often a visitor to our Hertford Street Mayfair studios. Right, a few weeks ago on one of my shows, I played Jerry and the Pacemakers and a couple of album tracks, and it's got John saying, "Do you know, really, he's a good singer. Let's hear more from him." This comes from 1966, and I'll play this one for you and also for Aid. And who can I turn to? So it's a song you'll know. But do you know it by Jerry and the Pacemakers?
1: Who can I turn to?

Well, if he was ever anyone said of him, you know, he's just a singer of pop songs, then that proves him wrong. Mind you, look at You'll Never Walk Alone and everything else. Jerry and the Pacemakers, who can I turn to? Can I say hello to Sandy, who says, Rodney, I thought Mike Sahn turned out some good records with Wendy Richard and Billy Davis. Did he do anything else? He did. Well, he became a big film producer, but here's a track he recorded after those two novelty ones, and it's a place to go.

little bit of Johnny's Tune from the British Eagles in the early 60s. Now, Jane Clayton is a very popular presenter on West Norfolk Radio. If you haven't heard the station, give it a go because it presents a lot of new music. I asked Jane to give us a top three and she's done that. Now, one of the three may not be that familiar to you, but the other two, I reckon, will be. So, Jane Clayton's top three coming up after the Eagles. And we start with Roy Orbison.

Roy Orbison, of course, and I drove all night. And now Buffy Sainte-Marie, the Until It's Time For You To Go and Universal Soldier Lady. And the story of Winter's Boy. That's Jane Clayton's second selection.

just a beautiful song from Buffy Sainte-Marie. And Jane Clayton's third choice is Adele, Make You Feel My Love, a beautiful, beautiful record. Listen to the lyrics. Jane, thank you for your top three.

0: Adele, Make You Feel My Love, and Jane Clayton, who picked her top three there, often plays that with her husband Brian. They run West Norfolk Radio together, and he plays the guitar and they sing it together. It actually is a beautiful song, really is. Jane, thank you very much. Okay, we move on now to Terry. It's your birthday. Now, I don't know why your wife Jill wants this played for you, but back on your feet again. Foundations.
1: Yeah!

Very good band live, apparently. The Foundations back on their feet again. We stay in 1968, actually, funnily enough, for Jet, who's asked for the next one. We get a lot of requests for the Turtles in my programme. Here's Eleanor.

New Rules, of course, and Lady Love, and that was the first record that Robert ever bought. Soundtrack of your life. Stella, thank you for being in touch. 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I'm going to Red Sails in the Sunset, 1960, and it doesn't seem to have been a UK hit.

As I say, it doesn't seem to have charted, and yet they were quite big in the UK. Well, bigger in the US, obviously. The Platters and Red Sails in the Sunset. Right, Colin, and your wife Barbara, and the one you want is Gilbert O'Sullivan, and the story about matrimony.

0: Gilbert O'Sullivan and Matrimony. Okay, I want to go to Frank next, and he's asked for something by Tommy Steele from 1962. Now, this started off as a minor hit for Brooke Benton in the States, and the song is called Hit Record. Now, the Tommy Steele version, which I'm playing, he was telling you all about how to get a hit record, except it wasn't. It flopped.
1: People always ask me, how do you make a hit record? And I tell them, it's you

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You know, he made me sign the paper for 20 years. 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

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Well, now I'm walking on air. 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Now why don't you try the same thing too? Get yourself a beat. Get yourself a song.

For all those of you who like instrumentals, Bob James and the theme from Taxi. Right, we move now to Annie Lennox, and John's asked me to replay this. It comes from an album she made in 2014 called Nostalgia. This is Beautiful Georgia on My Mind.

Lennox and Georgia on my mind, and it did reach the top 10, that album, Nostalgia, even though a bit of a change of style, and some lovely, lovely old standards and blues tracks. Okay, Jim, thank you for being in touch, asking for the next one. He said, the first record I ever bought for my now wife, Curtis Lee, Under the Moon of Love, and Move Away from the Radio, I should, well, or the car. Well, you can't move away from the car, can you? But yeah.

Home Sweet Home from an EP, Threads, which has just come out from Hannah Scott, who's one hell of a singer. Really, really good. So new music for you. Check her out. Have a look. Hannah Scott. Okay, Peter, thank you for asking for John Denver. You never play John Denver, Rodney. That's because I don't ask to get played John Denver. But we'll have a Calypso.

I haven't heard that for a while. Calypso and John Denver. That completes the program for this week. I'm back next week, and in 2 weeks' time, it's Mark Kerridge presenting Soundtrack of Your Life. From me, Rodney Collins, thanks for listening, and stay tuned.

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From high atop the hills overlooking beautiful Brookings, Oregon, and the Wild Rivers coast, I'm Doug, your host. 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I'll air your favorites, maybe tell a story or two of your picks, tell you when to listen, get them on the air, and give you all the credit. This week's show is again from Daryl, who lives in Vancouver, Washington. Daryl sent in his list of some of the most cherished and celebrated songs of the 60s. Actually, the entire list is from the Beatles' Revolver album, and today is side two. As with last week, the songs will follow the Revolver playlist. Each one, though, is a cover of the original. But because this is truly regarded as one of the greatest and most innovative albums in the history of popular music, I'm going to play the original songs after each cover, because I can. That's the beauty of freeform radio. Okay, there's a lot to unpack, so let's go. Okay, side two. Paul McCartney wrote Good Day Sunshine at Kenwood, John Lennon's house in Surrey. The track was one of several contemporary songs that evoked the unusually hot and sunny English summer of 1966. Drawing inspiration from the rare sunny day, McCartney composed the melody on Lennon's piano. He later said that Lennon helped write the song, but, quote, it was basically mine, end quote. Lennon recalled that the song was McCartney's and that he perhaps, quote, threw in a line or something. McCartney said that he was influenced by the Lovin' Spoonful's hit single Daydream and was trying to write a song in that vein. Interestingly enough, the song was used as the wake-up music on the space shuttle mission STS-135. In November 2005, McCartney played it live to the crew of the International Space Station as part of a concert link-up to the space station. Yep, another reason to have been an astronaut. Free live Paul McCartney concert. Well, I don't know if it was free. I have to say that seeing him live in Seattle in 2016 was the best concert I've ever seen. I mean, come on, it was Paul McCartney live on stage right in front of me. And when he did the medley from side two of Abbey Road, my eyes started melting. Honestly, I think I was in tears most of the show, but I digress. Okay, and keeping up with Daryl's Revolver covers, Good Day Sunshine is up first with Roy Redmond. Very little is known about Roy Redmond, beside the fact that he recorded four songs and two singles in 1967 for Loma Records. Redmond's largest success is probably his soulful cover of the Beatles' Good Day Sunshine, considered by some as one of the best Beatles covers. I agree. You're going to like this one. After Roy Redmond is the original, as is the format for this hour. Okay, Good Day Sunshine.

The cover that we heard of And Your Bird Can Sing was brought to you by the Gas Boys Band. Gas Boys were an experimental hip-hop group that formed in 1988. The group were known for their highly eclectic style, which took influences from hard rock, heavy metal, trip-hop, electronica, and even ambient. Even though they never truly experienced mainstream fame and recognition, they had one of the hugest cult followings in the indies hip-hop scene. However, the group ended up splitting up by 1997, although the Gas Boys have occasionally reunited. The song is described as a shaded put-down in the style of Dylan's Positively 4th Street. Lennon sings to someone who has seen seven wonders yet is unable to empathize with him and his feelings of isolation. According to Beatles biographer Jonathan Gould, the song was directed at Frank Sinatra after Lennon had read an article on the singer in Esquire magazine, in which Sinatra was lauded as, quote, the fully emancipated male, the man who can have anything he wants, end quote. Another theory contends that the song was directed at Mick Jagger with reference to Marianne Faithfull. Okay, and cut three would be up next, and that would be For No One. I tell people that the Beatles song For No One is one of the very best songs ever written, and they always say, how does that one go again? That stuns me. It's just beautiful. And it brilliantly ends, unresolved. Wow, what a composition. One of the most beautiful songs ever written. That's my opinion, though. The whole story is unfolded in just about 2 minutes. I seriously have no idea how men so young and without the life experience could have written songs like this. I have yet to get my mind around a lot of the intellectual concepts about love these men were singing about. It is why it will be timeless and forever treasured. The cover that Daryl chose isn't really a cover, but a studio take with a string quartet. Interesting, as I watched the video, how the French horn player was getting set up during the beginning of the song. Well, he wasn't really needed quite yet. Just sort of made the video real. For No One was inspired by McCartney's relationship with English actress Jane Asher. For No One had a working title of Why Did It Die, and speculation was that Paul wrote the song about Jane Asher, his then-girlfriend. Problem was that Asher was a successful actress in London and couldn't be the, quote, perfect Beatle wife, because she had a life and career of her own. Hence the line, she doesn't need you. In an interview about Jane, Paul said, I guess there had been an argument. I never have easy relationships with women. I talk too much truth, end quote. Well, since the song was written in 1966, and they didn't break up until 1968, it's likely that if the song was about Jane, it mustn't have been a serious argument. Paul continued, quote, at the time, you think any love affair could or should or would or will last forever, unless it's a really quick wham-bam, thank you, ma'am, one-night stand. But when you're going out with someone, when it's your girlfriend and you've been with her for a reasonable amount of time, it's very different. Jane Asher and I were together for around 5 years, so at the back of my mind, I expected to marry her. But as the time got closer, I think I also realized it wasn't right, end quote. Enter the lovely Linda. Let's hear both these versions by Sir Paul of For No One.

0: Please welcome Nick Heywood.
1: Hey, Mr. Baker.

0: Yeah, that was Dr. Robert, the original cut from Revolver. It took 7 takes to get it just right. It has been said by some musicologists that the lyrics to Dr. Robert contain the most overt drug references of any published Beatles song up to 1966, and that in the recording of the song, the band found musical ways to portray the Doctor as a saint. The character is in keeping with the idea of Dr. Feelgood, a physician who prescribed drugs such as amphetamines under the guise of legitimate medical practice. The credit for Dr. Robert is shared by Lennon and McCartney, but most agree that the song is almost all John's brainchild. Paul said, quote, "There's some fellow in New York and in the States we'd hear people say, quote, you can get everything off him, any pills you want. It was a big racket, but a joke too about this fellow who cured everyone of everything with all these pills and tranquilizers, injections for this and that. He just kept New York high. That's what Dr. Robert is all about, just a pill doctor." There are lots of theories of who this magical pill-dispensing shaman was, but the most likely is Dr. Robert Fryman, a New York physician noted for repeatedly offering vitamin B12 shots laced with amphetamines to his wealthy clients. He lost his license in 1975 and died in 1987, leaving behind a book called What's So Bad About Feeling Good? Before the Beatles, Nick Hayward did a really good job of Dr. Robert. Hayward is an English singer, songwriter, and guitarist. He came into international attention in the early 1980s as the lead singer and songwriter for Haircut 100. He and the band parted ways after their first album, after which he continued as a solo artist. Okay, I Want to Tell You is up next on side 2 of the Revolver album. The cover will be done by OAR, and that stands for Of a Revolution. OAR is an alternative rock band that first came together in Rockville, Maryland in the basement of drummer Chris Koulos' childhood home in 1996. The group then journeyed to Ohio State to attend college. After gaining a following as a popular live act on college campuses, the band has gained popular success since signing to Lava Records in 2005 with their singles Love and Memories and Shattered, Turn That Car Around, gaining mainstream radio airplay. Attracting fans across the country, the band members toured relentlessly. OAR owes much of their success to piracy and Napster. I Want to Tell You was the third composition from George Harrison and the first album to give 3 slots to George. Untitled at the time, I Want to Tell You was indeed the third Harrison composition that the Beatles recorded for Revolver, although his initial submission for the third contribution was Isn't It a Pity, which we know appeared on his 1970 solo album All Things Must Pass. You say you'd like to hear Isn't It a Pity? I got you covered. This one's from a concert for George from 2002, including some big names like Eric Clapton, the fifth Beatle, the late great Billy Preston, Jeff Lynne, Tom Petty, Danny Harrison, his son, Ravi Shankar, and many, many more. Isn't It a Pity?
1: Isn't it a pity?

0: Billy Preston.
1: Oh, that song. That is a beautiful song. Back now to I Want to Tell You. The opportunity for George to have more slots came about due to Lennon's inability to write any new material over the previous weeks. Exasperated about Harrison's habit of not titling his compositions, Lennon jokingly named it, quote, Granny Smith Part Friggin' 2. So here's Granny Smith Part Friggin' 2, I Want to Tell You.

Before the final track on this masterpiece, I want to thank Daryl again from Vancouver for sending in Revolver album covers. Without ideas like yours, Daryl, for songs to bring along to a deserted island, this show has no purpose. Hey, it's really easy to hear your list of Can't Live Without songs. 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You have us wherever internet access is available. Okay, this last tune. John Lennon wrote Tomorrow Never Knows in January 1966 with lyrics adapted from the 1964 book entitled The Psychedelic Experience, a manual based on the Tibetan Book of the Dead by Timothy Leary, Richard Alpert, and Ralph Metzner, which was in turn adapted from the Tibetan Book of the Dead. Although Beatles aide Peter Brown believed that Lennon's source of lyrics was the Tibetan Book of the Dead, which he said Lennon had read while under the influence of LSD, George Harrison later stated that the idea for the lyrics came from Leary, Alpert, and Metzner's book. Paul McCartney recalled that when he and Lennon visited the newly opened Indica bookshop, Lennon had been looking for a copy of the portable Nietzsche and found a copy of The Psychedelic Experience that contained the lines, quote, "Whenever in doubt, turn off your mind, relax, float downstream," end quote. Does that sound familiar? In 1980, Lennon said he wrote the song during his, quote, Tibetan Book of the Dead period. Lennon said he

0: They understood it. End quote. The Beatles' Tomorrow Never Knows, the devastatingly transcendental closing track on one of the most celebrated albums ever. As innovative and provocative as it is beautiful, this song is perhaps the most crucial single track the Beatles created in order to push the boundaries of what music could be. What is that high-pitched bird-like sound in Tomorrow Never Knows? Well, it's actually Paul McCartney laughing, or pretending to laugh. The sound was tape looped, that was sped up and distorted, then mixed into the final track. The cover of Tomorrow Never Knows is by Los Lobos from East LA, with a brief introduction by the musicians. The band rose to international stardom in 1987 with their version of La Bamba, peaked at the top of the Billboard Hot 100 and also topped the charts in the United Kingdom and several other countries. Tomorrow Never Knows, turn off your mind, relax, and float downstream. Long live Freeform Radio. See ya.
1: Beatles just influenced the whole world, you know. You couldn't go anywhere. Even in East LA, you know, there was a lot of bands that were doing Beatles songs, you know. They definitely were just very special in the way they recorded their equipment, even though it was maybe not as advanced as it is now, but EMI had their own sound, just like Motown did. And that came in the equipment, you know. EMI had some boards specially designed for EMI. They were actually geniuses in the studio.
2: Even last night, we were kind of listening to the stuff and running down the songs, and I heard stuff that I never heard before on Tomorrow Never Knows. I never realized, you know, exactly how cool the drums sounded and how they did it. And it's always amazing to me. I've never listened to any Beatles song and thought, I've heard that one. You know, I know that one inside and out, because there's always another level, another great idea that's there.

0: And their ideas now were beginning to become much more potent in the studio, and they would start telling me what they wanted, and they would start pressing me for more ideas and more ways of translating those ideas into reality.
1: We were just starting, I feel, to really find ourselves in the studio. What we could do, which was, you know, over just being the four of us playing our instruments and the vocals.
2: We all kind of were very aware that we didn't live in each other's pockets anymore. We all had separate existences.
3: We started to grow up, and we started to have families, and we started to put less energy into the Beatle bag.
2: You know, the direction was just changing away from the sort of thank you girl of the poppy stuff, you know, the early stuff, from me to you, she loves you. And I think, you know, there came a point where we thought, well, we've done enough of that. We can branch out a little bit into songs that are a little bit more surreal, a little bit more entertaining.
4: 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Maybe I'm wrong, I haven't played them right back to back of each other, but they both were very pleasant and enjoyable records for me.
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10: 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I'm Chris Heim.

This time in the Global Village, we'll spend some time with the Caribbean Jazz Project, a project that was started in the mid-90s by vibes and marimba player Dave Samuels, included a number of different rotating and masterful musicians, including in this instance, Dave Valentine and Steve Kahn. The Caribbean Jazz Project from the New Horizons album with Rainforest, as we begin this visit to the Global Village.

0: That is music from Senegalese artist Las. A mix of Afro-Cuban and Senegalese and Afro-pop and maybe even a couple of other things as well. The album called Passport, and so traveling around for all those different influences. We heard Samba from that release, music from Las. We also heard Gato Barbieri from Argentina and doing music on one of his classic releases, Bolivia. And we heard the title track of that. And this particular time around here in the Global Village, highlighting some music from the Caribbean Jazz Project, a project that was started by Vibes player Dave Samuels in the mid-90s. And it drew on a number of different members over the years, but Dave Samuels always the center of that project. And on the release that we heard, New Horizons, the key players there, the late great flute player Dave Valentin and also guitarist Steve Kahn, who early in his career leaned more toward sort of pop fusion stuff, but his later albums have been some really wonderful Latin jazz stuff, sort of in that vein. A piece called Rainforest is what we heard from the New Horizons album, and Dave Samuels' composition, that one was. And that here in the Global Village, I'm Chris Heim here with you. The original lineup of the Caribbean Jazz Project, although they would frequently reunite for other recordings, included Cuban saxophone great Paquito de Rivera and also steel drum player Andy Norell. We'll dip into their first self-titled set together for a thing called Abracadabra, and we will magically reappear in just a minute with that here.
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3: W News reporting is made possible in part from the generosity of Robert Silky O'Sullivan. Silky O'Sullivan loves truth, justice, silly words, and his late wife, Alice. Thank you, Silky, for your continuing support.

0: Hugh Masekela here in the Global Village from the lasting impression of Hugh Masekela. One of his earlier recordings, he had left South Africa and actually with the help of Harry Belafonte came to the U.S. to study and shortly after that began recording. And that was one of the early recording sessions, although it came out a little bit later, but in the mid-60s at the Village Gate. And we heard Con Mucho Cariño from that, music from Hugh Masekela. We also heard some music from a duo from Venezuela, now based in Colombia, Mito y Comadre, and a release they did together called Guajirando. And we heard La Quichimba from that. And the Caribbean Jazz Project, as we are highlighting music from that ensemble, headed up by Vibes and marimba player Dave Samuels. And we heard music from the first release from the Caribbean Jazz Project, self-titled set, and the original lineup, including the great Cuban saxophonist Paquita de Rivera and steel drum player Andy Norell, inspired by the steel drum sounds of soca and calypso from Trinidad, a big part of his music. And that here in the Global Village, I'm Chris Heim here with you. A little break, and when we return, we'll hear the last album that the Caribbean Jazz Project did, featuring along with Dave Samuels, the Afrobop Alliance, a large ensemble, and bringing those Caribbean influences together with a number of, in this instance, jazz classics like the John Coltrane composition, Naima. We will hear their version of it when we return in just a minute here to the Global.
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Contemporary Fado continuing to explore new ground. And there we heard some music from Lena from the Fado Camoish album that was inspired and often based on the poetry of Camoish. And we heard In the Labyrinth from that. We also heard music from Roberto Menescal, a release that came out in 2023 to celebrate his 85th birthday. Guitarist and one of the pioneers of bossa nova music and composer as well. And we heard one of his most famous compositions, O Barquinho, from the Nos e Omar album. And the Caribbean Jazz Project, as we've been highlighting music from them from the last album that was done by the ensemble headed up by Vibes player Dave Samuels, and there with a large ensemble, the Afro Bop Alliance. And we heard their interesting Latin jazz version of the John Coltrane classic composition, Naima. Here in the Global Village, where time is just about to run out this time, a reminder playlist for this and all of our shows, information about upcoming programs, world music news, videos, much more you'll find on our Facebook page. 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Global Village is a production of KMUW, Wichita Public Radio. I'm Chris Heim. See you next time here in the Global Village.

0: Hello, my name is Dave Watkins. I am here to tell you about The Country Mile, the premium quality radio hour playing proper country music. 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

0: 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Thank you for tuning into this week's super fantastic program.
1: Super.
0: Super fantastic. I'm Dr. Gigi, and my co-host is, as always, Jacques Kepner. How are you today?
1: I'm doing finer than a family tree. No, I'm doing better than a family tree sweater.
0: Okay. Oh,
1: darn it, I blew it. Greetings, everyone, and welcome to the Doc and Jacques Radio Variety Show. Let's see, where am I? I'm falling down myself. You're hearing this live syndicated show right now on KCIW in Brookings, Oregon. That said, the same syndicated show will be rebroadcast in exactly 1 week from now at 8 a.m. in the morning on our coastal southern friends, KZZH 96.7 FM in the Eureka Humboldt region. Hello to all of you down there. And then a few hours later at 1 p.m. on my old alma mater, KFUG 101.1 FM in Coastal Crescent City, California. So now you know. Big, big special call out to Michael Gorse, who is in videotaping this special. Really cool. This is going to be one of my very favorites. Looking forward to this show with three incredible musicians and artists in their own right. And Ray Simon, hey man, thank you in there. Good to see you. Tom Bozak, when you listen to the show later and do your editing, we hope you're feeling better. Okay, we're not going to have this MDGG this week because we are skipping it because we have this illustrious, talented band in place here. This is a visiting trio of musicians who come into the studio today to show what their fabulous, original, inspiring music that they create can do together and to your ears. It's pure bliss. Over the next 20 minutes or so, we'll be talking with our guests and finding out more about them, and then we will turn the show over to these enterprising, incredibly talented artists and let them loose on this show so you will learn how good they are firsthand. Without any more verbiage from me, Dr. Gigi and I are proud to welcome Jordan Branch, Ray Martell, and Nick Bartell to the Doc and Jacques Radio Variety Show. Welcome, all of you.
2: Well, thank you.
3: Hello.
0: Welcome. Right, thank you for being here. And yeah. I also want to say that this is going to be video cast. So we have pictures of the fantastic band, too. Right. Thanks to Michael Gorse.
1: Yeah.
3: I was not aware of the video, so I don't know what it
0: was. Oh, is that why? Okay.
2: He would put his makeup on.
3: Yeah, set dressing didn't tell me about the cameras.
0: Okay, yeah. Well. Surprise!
1: Jordan, we'll lead off with you. Where were you born and raised?
4: I was born in Weaverville, California. Raised is kind of a different story. I've lived everywhere in California, and I don't think I was raised as much as brought up feral. So
2: it shows.
4: I went to 17 different schools before I emancipated at 17.
0: Dang.
4: I've lived near any city that you can guess in California. So,
1: and tell us why.
4: I grew up in the foster system, so I bounced between homes and sometimes family placements. And as I became a teenager, I was a bit more wild and I moved around a little bit more. But I think looking back on it now, it gave me a depth of empathy to want to help others. And I'm grateful while I used to not feel that way.
0: Oh, wow.
1: Well, we are grateful you are in our presence on this incredible.
0: When did you move up here?
4: 4 years ago.
0: Oh.
4: We lived in Redding. And it was so hot and horrible, like 120 degree summers. So we would come here. Because, as you can tell, I have an obsession with rocks.
1: Oh, yes. She gave us rocks, yeah.
0: Thank you. Really? And tiger.
4: Sardonyx. Yeah.
0: Okay. So.
4: Just a fancy agate. But I moved here because of the agates on the beach and the redwoods. I had no plan, no career opportunity, no family. Mm-hmm. I just like the ocean
3: just
4: the natures.
2: Just rocks.
4: The nature of the rocks.
0: Cool. Wow.
2: She makes friends with the rocks.
4: I do.
0: No, you brought Ray Martell and Nick Martell. Ray, you're next. So
2: Hello. Yeah, before we go any further, we want to bring gifts for you guys.
1: Oh, bearing gifts.
0: Oh, my gosh.
2: So this is the Jordan Branch.
1: I'm an
0: you
1: extra small.
0: You knew about the videos, is that it?
1: Extra small.
2: Sorry. Some t-shirts for you guys.
1: Wow, cool.
0: Jordan Brand. And the family tree.
1: And you are from, you founded Redwood Records.
2: I did. Yeah. So I'm originally from San Jose, California. Right. Grew up there.
1: Bay Area boy.
2: Went to Humboldt State, as it was known at the time. That's how I ended up in the area. Bounced around a little. Lived in Las Vegas after school. I was a microbiologist. Had a kid in Las Vegas. I hope I can find him someday. Oh, wait, there he is.
1: Darn it.
3: If only it wasn't me.
2: Then we just moved back to the area. Nick's mom has a very large family up in Crescent City.
3: Down
2: in Crescent City. So it was very logical for us just to come back just to raise the family. So that's how I ended up in Crescent City.
0: Cool. Very cool.
2: And you're asking about Redwood Records.
0: Yeah.
1: When did you found it?
2: 2016.
1: It's a recording studio.
2: It's a full-fledged recording studio.
3: It was around before that, though.
2: It was around before that, but I officially made it, I officially licensed it as a business in 2016. There was no place in the area for local musicians, especially local musicians on a budget. Recording studios, as you know, can be very costly. That wasn't my goal. My goal was to provide a service for local musicians. A lot of times, I don't even charge people.
1: Right. We've heard incredible stories about your generosity.
2: Thanks.
1: So cool.
2: Yeah. One of my latest projects to come out of there was the new Dumpster Puppies EP they just released.
1: Wow. Is that Samala was in that?
2: Yeah. Samala was in there. Yeah. And Alias, Turtle.
1: Oh, Alias, yeah. Turtle. Yeah. Rooster, the whole screw.
2: The whole farm was there.
1: Did you really have to tone it down to catch all those wild noises they make?
2: I wouldn't say I had to tone it down. It's part of the process is when you're doing production engineering, you just go one instrument at a time, one piece at a time.
1: Interesting.
2: So everything when you're doing recording and when you're actually doing the production work, everything should have its place. And it's my job to find where that place is going to fit in into that sound.
1: Fascinating.
2: And then...
0: So how did you go from microbiology to sound studio?
2: Well, I've always been a musician. Mm-hmm. I mean, even back when I was in the 80s and 90s, I was doing recording back then. Oh. It was a lot more primitive back then. We had tape.
0: I know.
2: We had tape. And then, so I've always been interested more in the technical aspect of music.
3: The back end.
2: The back end. Even though I play bass, I play guitar. I've been a musician. I've been in. Right now, I'm in three projects currently. Mm-hmm. Black GTO.
1: Yeah.
2: Jordan Branch and the Family Tree.
1: Yeah.
2: And there's a new one that we just started. Actually, Nick's also in that one with me. We're working with another local musician. His name's Kyle Mullins.
1: Okay.
2: And he's writing. He's doing guitar work.
3: He writes some very complex, very cool stuff.
2: Very complex stuff. More along the lines of more of, not the heaviness of Shaq Nasty, but the complexity that was behind Shaq Nasty. So we're doing a lot of odd timing, a lot of weird tempos, a lot of weird key changes, which I love that stuff, and so does Nick.
1: What would you call the Dumpster Puppies brand of music?
2: They're just punk.
1: Just punk, metal scratching.
2: Old school punk, yeah.
3: Old school punk.
2: Old school punk from the 80s. I mean, you listen to those old bands like Dead Kennedys, P.I.L., even Minutemen, a lot of those old bands, they sound a lot like them.
1: Mm-hmm. Wow.
2: Yeah, I'm going to be honest with you. I love the Dumpster Puppies. I love their sound. Awesome. I love what
0: Amazing.
2: They do.
0: Well, yeah. And the message is just what you expect, right?
2: Well, and that's funny that you say that because, you know...
3: You grew up in the Bay Area punk scene.
2: Yeah, I grew up in the Bay Area punk scene. And that was the thing is like, you know, original music to me is just that's where my heart is. I mean, you know, Jordan has messages. She's got some very powerful messages.
1: Yeah.
0: We'll find out.
2: Yeah. Samala, she writes some very powerful lyrics, some very meaningful lyrics.
3: Yep.
2: We had the same way with, you know, all these other projects I've been in. So I just feel blessed to have been able to get wrapped up in a lot of these projects locally, especially the original stuff.
3: Everyone's just good people.
2: Yeah.
1: Yeah.
3: They're all good people.
1: This is Nick talking. Nick, yes. Tell us, where were you born and raised?
3: I was the child that was birthed in Las Vegas.
1: Las Vegas.
3: Dragged here.
1: Archie Glad.
3: At the ripe age of one.
1: Oh. So you don't remember the desert.
3: I have no memory of the strip, no. I didn't get to wander.
1: And you played with your dad in a couple of bands, right?
3: Yeah.
1: Black GTO.
3: So him and I are in Black GTO. He's playing bass in that. I'm playing rhythm guitar.
2: And drums.
3: Drums occasionally.
1: And today you're
2: bass occasionally.
3: Bass occasionally.
1: Now, what do you call that thing behind you? Your little drum set? The cajon?
3: Box? Yeah, that's a cajon.
1: And a little
3: cajon with a little
1: cymbal and
3: foot pedal, and I have a separate hi-hat.
0: What else do you play?
3: Primarily, I play bass.
0: Okay.
3: I play guitar in Black GTO just because that's kind of the role that I needed to fit.
0: Mm-hmm.
3: I'm playing drums in Jordan Branch and the Family Tree because that's just kind of the role I needed to fit.
0: Yeah.
4: He won't sing.
0: Not yet.
3: Can't sing.
2: He can sing.
3: Won't subject anyone to my singing that way.
2: A better way of putting it.
3: And then this new project we have going on as well, drumming for.
0: Okay.
1: Wow.
0: Jordan? You play the synthesizer?
1: Yeah, I play some drums.
3: Yeah, yeah. play is a strong word, but I mess around with synthesizers, and you know, I like fun analog gear that makes dumb noises and makes people cover their ears and run away.
1: Wow. Jordan, back to you. I wanted to know, with all that moving around as a child, what got you into music? What was your first instrument? What were the big moments in your life that finally said, I should get out and do this?
4: So recently, I'm in an MSW program, and we had an assignment that
0: Master
4: was called...
0: Master of Social Work?
4: Yes. Hopefully one day I'll be a music therapist. But we had to do a life map, and we went through chronologically like the experiences that we had. When I first started pointing down the transitions to different homes and traumatic moments I experienced, I wasn't happy with that. So on the other side of the map, I started putting instruments that came in and where. What was interesting was that as I got older, more instruments came my way. I stuck with guitar, but I started with violin when I was 7, 8 years old. I played flute, alto sax.
1: Wow.
4: But they weren't my heart instrument. Once I found choir when I was about 11 years old, that was it. That was what I loved to do. And since then, I've loved to sing and make crazy noises. And
1: you play guitar real well. You're a phenomenal singer. So how long did it take you to learn the guitar? Is it kind of a natural process?
4: I'm still pretty feral. They've helped me get a lot better.
3: we've definitely tightened the ropes a little bit.
4: A little bit. So I'm not sure because I never played for skill. I think coming into music as young as I did, it was an unconscious way of finding a tool of healing. And so when I was dealing with hard things that I couldn't understand and that didn't feel good, I had music. And music was consistent no matter where I moved, no matter who I lived with. I could always bring my voice with me. And
1: yes, right.
4: Before singing, I wrote. So it was my poems slowly transitioned into songs.
0: Now, so you're playing all originals? You don't have covers?
4: We have a couple covers, but the rule is we make them our own. I don't think any of us are too big of a fan of covers.
3: No.
4: I tried to get Ray to play Bob Seger. He told me no.
2: I almost kicked her out of the band and replaced her with another guitar player.
1: He's a punk band member.
3: To be fair, I like Bob Seger.
4: See? But no, we have 2 or 3 covers that we play. Mm. One, House of the Rising Sun, I love screaming it, and I feel like I played it for so long that as much as it's not mine, there's a part of me in the music.
2: It's so highly modified from what you would traditionally hear, the traditional arrangement.
3: Oh, yeah, it's all kind
2: of
3: messed up.
0: And there's no copyright anymore, or was never, because it's more of a folk song.
2: Traditional, yeah.
0: Mm-hmm. Yeah. And the other one?
4: Back to Black by Amy Winehouse. And we just started learning, what is the name of that song?
0: She doesn't even
2: know. That jazz song?
4: The jazz
3: song. Oh, the jazz dance?
4: Yes. What is it?
1: Ragtime Blues.
3: Really good question.
1: Ragtime by Scott Joplin.
0: It's very new.
1: Yes.
3: Why don't you do right? Yes.
1: Why don't you do right?
4: Okay.
1: But all the songs you're going to be singing today are original.
5: Of course.
1: Yes. Now, Jordan, when you get into your songwriting, do you write poetry first and then transmit that into music? Or do you hear some play something on the guitar and then it speaks to you and you say, I'm going to put those words to it?
4: It's so, honestly, I draw inspiration from the strangest of places. I wrote a song after watching a shark movie.
1: Wow.
4: Madness, the song that we're going to be singing.
3: Yeah, which we do actually like a lot.
4: Thank you. Madness was written while watching Scooby-Doo on mute. But then there's other songs. Like, I have songs that I still play that I wrote when I was 14 years old. And they were moments where I didn't feel like I fit in, or I was struggling with positivity and I needed some hope. So I figured I'd make it myself.
1: Right on.
4: And so there's still very much songs that I write now that speak about themes of, you know, mental wellness.
5: Yeah.
4: And addressing that we have two sides within us.
1: Right.
4: And choosing to go for the light above all. So inspiration in every form.
5: When did you start writing? You said by 11 you were singing. But...
4: Yes, and writing came first. I remember a teacher one time called a foster parent when I was in elementary school because they found my notebook and they were concerned about the themes in it. I was creative writing and I was writing poetry, but it was heartfelt and it was sad because what I was going through wasn't easy.
1: Wow.
4: But for me, I didn't see a problem with it because I wasn't storing it in myself. I was letting it out. So that was okay. But I think I want to say maybe I was 9 or 10 when I started really heavily leaning into poetry. And now, I mean, I look like a crazy person in my house. There are pieces of paper everywhere with sometimes one or two lines. I have notebooks that have certain feelings in them that look different, and I choose them based on what I'm trying to write. So,
5: so do you feel that your children, you have two,
4: yes,
5: are picking up any of the songwriting?
4: It's amazing.
5: They have a happy childhood, though. So,
4: they do. Right? But they still have soul.
5: Yeah.
4: My 7-year-old, he constantly is either rapping or singing in the car today. He did this interesting, like, oh. And I'm like, dang, what is that?
1: That kind of sounds like you.
4: But it's like they're happy kiddos, but they definitely are creative. His son, or his older brother, who's 14, Silas, he is an artist, and he loves to paint, he loves to draw, he loves to sketch, and he is incredible.
1: Wow.
4: Music, I never wanted to push it on him, but it's not as much his thing. Maybe someday he'll find it, but his little brother, he has been begging to come to band practice.
5: Aww.
4: He wants to come. He's like, maybe if you show me what to do in front of the mic,
1: right,
4: I can do it too.
1: Expose him, man.
4: He's ready.
1: He's ready. Last month, I was very honored to be one of three judges at the Battle of the Bands at Inotech. It was packed. It was a huge night. Everybody was involved. There were 9 bands. And the two gentlemen that got to be judges alongside me was none other than Ray and Nick Martell. So that was an honor sitting next to you guys for 5-plus hours, right?
2: Well, that was a fun night.
1: It was, right?
3: It was a very fun night.
1: It was tough to make a decision.
2: It was, and it's a lot more work to actually sit there and judge than to sit there and enjoy.
1: You know what? That's true.
3: Sitting and actively listening for 5-6 hours is tiring, believe it or not.
1: Yeah, but I want to bring out another thing about you. You gave one of the big prizes, Ray, through Redwood Records. Tell us what you gave the winner and the runner-up.
2: So, Redwood Records was part of the sponsor for that, for the Battle of the Bands that One King Production put on. And my contribution was going to be 8 hours of studio time for the winning band. Now, to me, 8 hours of studio time means just come and hang out for the whole weekend and have a good time. So we got to a point where we couldn't decide on one winner. And collectively, we decided on 2 winners.
3: And a runner-up.
1: Right.
2: And at that point, I said, you know what? I'm going to offer 8 hours for each of the winners.
1: Wow.
2: Mm-hmm. Yeah.
5: Cool.
1: That was cool, man. That's a big, big thing for you to do. Mm-hmm. And of course, it could be the step that many of these bands need.
2: I've seen a lot of these people come to the studio not really knowing what direction they want to do or how to do anything like this. We guide them through, we get them through. And the best part about the whole studio sessions with these folks is at the end after I do the mixing, do the mastering, the playback, and But to see the looks on these people's faces, they're like, wow, that's me? That's what I do? Yes, you're a good artist. You're a good musician. You just have never hurt yourself. And when I do that for people, I mean, that to me is what makes it worth it.
1: Right on, man.
2: Yeah, and then these people can put, these folks can put their music out on the internet or whatever medium they want.
1: Sure.
2: I mix for different types of media. If you're going online, I mix it one way. If you're going to be making vinyl, I can do a different type of mix. If you're going to go old school, like, you know, different, like somebody wants to do cassette tapes, which we've actually done before. I have to mix it a different way. If it's going to be for CDs, it's going to have a little slightly different mix. So, you know, there's just so many different ways that you can actually approach what you're doing in the studio as far as like an engineer goes.
1: Right on. Nick, are you helping out all the time?
5: Yeah. Do you work in the Redwood studio. Record studio?
3: In the capacity of being there and playing music all the time.
1: Yeah.
3: Gotcha. I don't run cable or do any... back end stuff.
1: I got to get this out. We're going to break in about a couple minutes at the latest because I think we could get in one song, which I think we'll do. We decided to play the phone.
2: So we're going to play the latest release. Of course, this was from Redwood Records. This was recorded at Redwood Records. This is a song called All of a Sudden. You want to talk a little bit about it, or do you want to just play
1: All
2: it?
1: All of a Sudden.
4: I wrote it about a particularly difficult relationship. Upon emancipating from foster care, I fell into a bit of a domestic violence situation. It was kind of what I grew up with, so it was what I was accustomed to. And this was the song that represents the liberation from that.
1: Wow.
5: And how old were you when you wrote it?
4: I was maybe 20.
5: Oh, so a couple 21. Of years after you emancipated, right?
4: Yeah.
5: Oh, very cool.
1: When you were 20, so last year, okay. And
4: thank you.
1: And you're going to play it on your phone, right?
2: I'm going to play it, yeah. This is going to be released on, what's the date?
4: I think it's 9 days from now.
1: Wow.
2: So, yeah, it's not out yet, but it will be, we'll give you information on where to find everything here.
1: Redwoodrecords.com. Tell us what your...
2: Redwoodrecords.net.
1: .net, okay.
2: Yeah, you can always hit me up. Just go to the website, and you can find a portal to get a hold of me
1: right
2: from there.
1: On.
2: And I'll just guide you to anywhere you want to go, anything you want to do. If you have questions, I get people emailing me all the time. Hey, what does it cost to do this? What does it cost to do that? Just come on down. Let's talk.
1: Super accessible. You are very accessible. You're a very good guy. And so you can reach out to Redwood Records at Ray Martell. And Nick is always in the background playing something, playing with the music. Okay, we're going to hear again. The song we're playing is Dearly Departed?
4: All of a Sudden. But yeah, same, but different.
1: I swear, if I said Dearly Departed, oh my goodness.
3: You're probably not far off.
5: By Jordan Branch and the Family Tree.
1: Okay, we got 7 minutes. Let's get it on. That's right. All right.

0: Okay, now that was a recorded off your phone. The rest of the songs you're going to be singing for us, I guess three or four more, are going to be live here in the studio. That was Jordan Branch, the Family Tree with Ray and Nick Martell, owners of the Redwood Records. Wow, that was a good start off. But now we're going to get all live exactly in about a minute and a half because I have to do the mid-break show.
1: Yeah, so let's get going on. Where can they get a hold of the band? Your turn.
2: Huh?
1: I'm like, wait,
2: I'm looking at you. You're looking at me.
1: I'm like, I expected him to answer. Jordan Branch and the Family Tree are everywhere that you stream music. If you are interested in booking us or finding out more, send us a message on Facebook.
0: Right.
1: We all have access to it.
3: Facebook, Jordan Branch and the Family Tree.
1: And the Family Tree.
0: Okay.
3: That's on Facebook.
0: You got any phone numbers at Redwood Records?
2: Or you can also hit up Redwood Records. We're on redwoodrecords.net. Also, we're on Facebook. You can just send me a message on Facebook. 707-460-3248. That gets me. That gets the Redwood Records line.
0: 707-460-3248.
2: You got it.
0: Wow, nice. It's Ray Martell's direct line, and just promise, bug him, really bug him. No,
1: I
0: good
1: call right now.
0: Good stuff. All right, is that time when do we still got another
3: 10 seconds? Let's ask another.
0: So you're on Facebook, and when you say everywhere, like Spotify,
2: anywhere
0: YouTube,
2: wherever you stream your music, you'll find us.
1: If you can't find us, call us or email us and we'll come to you.
0: Right. Oh, yeah.
4: Just like
0: you're available for hire if somebody wants to hire you for
2: a
0: wedding or whatever.
2: Well, it might not be wedding music.
1: Might not be wedding
0: music.
5: We don't want
2: Yes, we are available for bookings. We do actually have a few shows booked up here in the near future.
0: Mm-hmm. Right on.
2: And we'll look at that information out
0: let
2: there.
0: Let me know and I'll pump it.
2: We still are in the building phase of where we're at with the band.
1: Working with my feralness.
0: Their feralness. Well, you're going to hear a lot more of the feralness and what's live music here as they take on their instruments. But while you are getting ready, I'm going to tell us about the mid-break show. Time flies when we're having fun. It's already that mid-break time here on the Doc and Jacques Live Radio Show, proudly broadcasting from the KCIW 100.7 FM studios in lovely coastal Brookings, Oregon. 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Michelle Bupert. Okay, that's right. We have the musicians are transitioning from talk to their. There we go. Thank you, Michael, for doing that. Michelle Bupert with our own vibrant local Curry County Chamber of Commerce up here in the Southern Oregon. Nick and Lisa Rail, hello to you and your PPA, or Partnership for the Performing Arts. 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And lastly, my dear co-host, Dr. G.G. Reed, M.D., and yours truly, Jacques, on behalf of KCIW, thanks to all of you. All right, we're back live. Ray, are we ready to transcend into a live music? He's going to be playing all of it now. Are we okay with you?
3: Yeah, that was
0: Michael, you're set too? Okay, everybody's shaking their heads. What are we going to hear? What's the first song?
1: We're going to play Daydreaming for you.
0: Daydreaming.
1: This song I wrote when I was a stay-at-home mom to my 7-year-old when he was maybe 3 months old, and I was stir crazy and stuck in the house all the time and basically just a walking food machine.
0: In Redding, California?
1: In Redding.
0: Hot.
1: So I wrote this song, Daydreaming, about my honey, Russell.
0: Oh, all right. Wow. All right, Russell, big shout out to you. Daydreaming by Jordan Branch and Family Tree. All right.

0: Wow.
1: Wow.
0: Daydreaming by
1: Gets
0: Jordan
1: by.
0: Glass, Nick, and Ray Martell with their Family Tree Band found everywhere. We have been
2: We only have the one release out right now. It's called Madness, and probably I'll do that one next.
0: Yeah,
1: it was written while watching Scooby-Doo.
0: Oh, and was it muted?
1: It was muted while I was writing it. The interesting thing is, before I found Redwood Records, I was certain I was a reggae musician, and I was going to sing reggae music. And to how I found Redwood Records is I brought a whole bunch of tracks that had beats on them. I was not playing guitar. And Madness was originally a reggae song. It did not turn out very well. I liked the lyrics. I liked the way that it was formulated. But with their incredible musician brains, they helped me and are still helping me with other reggae songs, transposing them to what I actually am.
0: What some of you are not seeing is the expression on, well, particularly Jordan, your face when you're singing these songs, and the lips and the movement and your eyebrows. Really,
2: I mean, yeah,
1: I have no control over them. Yeah. Gigi, look at it on the video.
0: Gigi painted her eyebrows the other day, and she asked me how they looked, and I said, "You look surprised." But the laughter and the good feelings and the vibes are here, and you'll see them. Thank you, Michael Gorse, again, who will then be releasing this in the near future with the KCIW recording for a podcast. So, all right, so Madness is the next song.
2: Right. I just want to touch something that Jordan was talking about. She said she brought these songs to us that she had written. Well, even before it was reggae, a lot of the stuff, like she said, she had written when she was much younger, a young lady. And what's interesting about it is she wrote the music. Her guitar parts went along with her syllables of the song, of her lyrics. So there was chords and there was chord changes, but nothing really was structural. As far as like, you know, this bar is in four, then this bar is in eight, and then this bar is in seven. And it was kind of going back and forth like that. So somehow Nick and I had to try to normalize all of that. And
1: they call it jazz.
2: but you know, I will definitely credit Jordan is that, you know, she actually took, you know, 20 years of her music, how she only knew of it, and she was able to allow us to transform it into what it is now.
0: Right on.
2: And there's a lot of trust she trusted Nick and I to be able to take her music, transform it into what you hear it now without losing any integrity and still having the message delivered. And, you know, that's why it's been taking us a while to be able to actually hit the road or, you know, get out there. I mean, it's one thing to learn, you know, here's 40 cover tunes, learn them in an afternoon and go play.
0: Sure.
2: That's one thing to do that. But it's another thing to take art and to transform it back into art.
1: And it's been amplified. It is there are special occasions where I'll play solo, but I'm like, I don't play solo anymore. Because I'm so grateful and the sound now is what I'm used to and what I'm looking for when I'm playing.
0: Wow. Yeah. So you're playing the guitar. Ray is on the bass. That's a nice looking bass. It's a basic...
2: it's an acoustic bass, yeah.
0: Acoustic bass. Yeah. And somewhere the drummer guy, there he is. He's in his little...
1: In the corner.
0: Yeah, in the corner.
1: Cornet.
0: All right, what's next? What's the next song?
2: Madness.
1: We're going to sing Madness. This song is currently out on all streaming platforms. You're going to hear the acoustic version today, and I hope you guys enjoy it.
0: All right, Madness by Jordan Branch and the
3: Holy Tree.
0: Family Tree.
1: This is new. We've been practicing once a week electric, and so we switched it up to prepare for you guys.
0: Cool.
3: Very nice.
1: We actually fell in love. I can't speak for you guys. I'm loving.
0: All right, Madness by the Family Tree. All right. Okay, here I go.

Wow. 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

0: Nice. 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Excellent.
1: See, the expressions on these artists that we have in here is amazing. Jordan, you're shivering your shoulders up and down. A little bit of a love, and then a little bit of scowl, and then a little bit of, it's all.
2: No, feral.
1: She said that right when she walked in the, just the feral cat or something is loose now. Really, really good. Do we have two more songs? Do we have?
3: Yeah, what was the other one?
2: Beast.
1: Okay. Oh, the Beast. I think I remember.
3: Yeah, then, well, after Beast, we had another one too, right?
1: Okay, and we got enough. We got enough time. About 16 minutes. Yeah, so let's do it. So the next, we heard this one the first time.
0: Right.
1: Called The Beast. Or it's The Beast Within?
2: It's called Beast. I address, it's kind of in my mind when I wrote it, I pictured the two sides of me. So most of the time, with a lot of people that are super happy, they show everyone on the outside their happiness and sometimes amplify it to cover up feelings that they have inside that could be darker. So this song talks about my two wolves and how I choose which one I'm going to feed. And in the first half of the song, we're going to have a little bit of the dark where I'm sluggish and lethargic and struggling to get past the barrier of my own sadness. And we're not going to stay there long, though, because the second half, we're going to see the light. And that's the one that we choose to prevail. And that's the wolf that we're feeding. And we feed every day. But it's a choice.
1: I remember videotaping this last year when you were on by yourself solo. Yeah. Today, you now have your band behind you, which is, can't wait to hear it. So The Beast by Jordan Branch.
0: How old were you when you wrote it?
2: I wrote this also in my 20s. I think I got to a certain point where I was sick of struggling. Mm-hmm. And growing up the way I did, I didn't have a lot of support for people advocating for my wellness.
0: Right.
2: Luckily, I am a psychology major. So what I couldn't what I couldn't quite get when I was a child, I pursued through therapy and education. And now, in a year and a half, I'll have my MSW and I can start helping other people with their wellness as well.
1: Right.
0: Cool.
1: Wow. Good stories, good vibes. Okay. Woo-hoo. The Beast. Here we go. Gentlemen and ladies and gentlemen.
3: Clicker and...

0: Wow. Beyond. Over the top. Woo. Over the top.
1: Really good. Yeah, you're getting hot.
0: It is kind of. Let me look cool for the camera. It is a lot in here.
2: You gotta face me for radio.
0: Good luck. Darn it. Wow, Jordan,
1: very
0: and Ray strong. And Nick, phenomenal. I mean, wow. We are so, so happy. We want to make sure you could come on every week, if you don't mind. We'd love to host you.
2: I don't know if Ray wants us here every week.
0: The doc, there'll be the Ray Simon back there. And Michael,
1: who's starting to report every week.
0: But it would be fun because it would be Jacques, Doc, and the family tree. Oh man, it's warm. It's getting. It really is getting warm in here.
1: So, how many songs do you all have recorded altogether?
3: Recorded, we have two. We have one on streaming platform with one upcoming. I did record three songs before we were a band with Ray and Greg.
4: Because the door is open. Yes.
3: But we're hoping to do more soon.
1: Yeah.
2: And there's also a bunch of production work that I did with Jordan when she first contacted me. She had a bunch of backing tracks, many backing tracks that were she purchased from other artists who put together backing tracks. And she sang along to them. The majority of them were reggae, as she was talking about.
1: Yeah.
2: So we do have, she does have some experience in the studio with me. Mm-hmm. So we've been working together for over a year now.
0: Good. Yeah. Good. Good. Again, Redwood Records, you do so much in our community. Man, you're such a very, very good man.
2: Well, thank you. I appreciate it.
0: Ray and Nick. Okay, we have, can you get the next one 7 minutes? Because we're running against the clock.
2: What you are? Is that what it is?
0: What you are.
1: What you are.
0: Family tree.
3: When I was 14.
1: Oh.
3: I wrote it from what I thought other people thought of me. I struggled with a little bit of imposter syndrome.
0: Imposter syndrome. Okay.
3: I tend to think people think less of me than they actually do. But logic versus emotion, I'm aware now why. But this song was written from the point of view of what I thought other kids in my high school thought about me.
1: Oh, geez. Wow.
0: MD. All right. You guys ready?
1: Imposter? No.
3: What you are.
0: What you are.
1: What you are.
2: What you am.
0: What you am. I am that I am. All right.

0: Wow. Okay.
1: Nice.
0: If I could sum up your songs, number one, be emotional. You bring emotion to music, which is so powerful, and particularly in radio and podcasting. It makes a big difference. I can become invested in your sound, your lyrics, just the whole emotional thing that you emit. And you're backed by such incredible artists as Nick and Ray.
1: I'm so lucky.
0: Yeah. I mean, she resonates it. And then these guys just pull it out and fine tune it and polish it. Like, you guys are really a professional trio. I can't tell you enough.
1: It's very cool to watch and how you play together, although I can't really see you.
0: Nick's hiding over there. He's hiding behind the cymbals. Oh my God.
1: Because he had to move so far away it's a tiny studio.
0: I'm going to give a phone number here, 707-460-3248. One more time, 707-460-3248. And that is for Redwood Records?
2: That's for Redwood Records, yes.
0: Yeah.
2: And again, redwoodrecords.net.
0: Easy to get a hold of.
2: Redwood Records Studios on Facebook, Jordan Branch, or Jordan Branch and the Family Tree. There's several ways to get a hold of us.
1: There's one thing
2: I did want to say. It's when Nick and I invested in this project, it was not our goal to be flashy or any type of add anything to it. All our goal was to lift up Jordan and lift up what she does and lift her voice,
0: right?
2: To make her voice the cone on the ice cream,
0: right?
2: And that was our goal, because obviously what Nick and I are doing here is so much different than what you hear us do in Black GTO,
0: right?
2: Or some of our other stuff.
0: So
2: our goal was to present her in the best possible light.
0: And you deserve it. You deserve it so well. And you will. Great prosperity will come to you, all of you.
3: I think
0: I truly believe.
3: Us.
0: Yeah, there you go. She's
4: a big
0: fan.
4: I stop singing often. I'm like, oh, that was so cool.
0: We are all fans of you. Dr. Gigi and I have waited for you to come back many times. So, thank you so much for coming
1: on.
0: Thank
1: you. You were awesome.
0: Jordan Branch.
1: Cool band.
0: Right.
2: Thank you.
1: So when Jacques said, yeah, they're all playing, it's like, wait, they're a band?
0: I don't know. I've been following you on Facebook, so I see what's going on. I'm super excited. Please come back. Like I said, not every week, but maybe every 6 months. But
1: yes, we'll have you back. But guess
0: is
1: what?
0: Is it that time?
1: You have been listening to the Doc and Jacques Show on KCRW 100.7 FM in Brookings, Oregon. We hope you have enjoyed the show. Maybe a little bit less than us, because it was so awesome.
0: Yeah, it really was.
1: Thank you, everybody.
0: Indeed. Peace and prosperity to everyone out there. Thanks again to Ray Simon and Michael Gorse and Linda Bozak for listening. Peace and love to everyone out there. Thank you. Tony Durso's up next.
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3: 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Now, most people think that the biggest risk today is artificial intelligence. Others think it's inflation, markets changing, competition, or the speed of technology. But there may be something underneath all of that that entrepreneurs rarely talk about. What happens when the thing that made you successful no longer works the way it used to? We're watching entire industries being reshaped in real time. AI is changing jobs, companies are restructuring, consumer behavior keeps shifting, and skills that worked 5 years ago, well, they sometimes feel outdated almost overnight. For some people, that creates fear. For others, it creates opportunity, a lot of opportunity. Well, today's guest has spent decades standing at the center of disruption itself. He's helped pioneer industries and technologies used by billions of people. He's worked with some of the biggest innovators in the world. He's raised hundreds of millions for startups. Yes, hundreds of millions. And he's advised organizations ranging from Fortune 500 companies to government leaders. But what caught my attention wasn't simply technology. It's this idea that many people think success has an expiration date. They think if they miss their window, if they're older, if their industry changes, or if life took a different path than expected, then somehow the opportunity has passed them by. Well, Jay argues the opposite. He says experience, wisdom, relationships, and even failure may become more valuable in an AI world, not less valuable. And what many people think of as the second half of life could actually become their most important chapter. Meet Jay Samet. Let's get into it. Let's go bring him on the show.
18: Hey, Tony.
3: Hi, Jay. Welcome to the Tony D'Urso Show. How you doing?
18: I'm doing fantastic. Thanks for having me.
3: It's my pleasure to have you on. You have such a wealth of knowledge and experience, especially on disruption and how things change. The world's been changing so much. Everybody knows that now. I'm really interested. The audience is interested. How to stay relevant in an AI-driven world. What I'd like to do is perhaps kind of go back in time a little bit. What led you into this, let's call it an industry of disruption and innovation?
18: I bought into society's promise. Go to school, get good grades, get a job, live happily after. Came out of college, there were no jobs. So I had to start my own thing. And I realized early in life that you either have to be the best in the world at what you do, or the only one doing it. Because if you're the only one doing it, by definition, you're the best. So I was attracted to new fields without competition. So I got into the internet when nobody was there in 1978. Okay. Or maybe